0: Mission. Trump has notified Congress that the U.S. is again at war with Iran, giving him another 60 days to attack Iran without congressional approval. Iran retaliated by attacking U.S. military sites in Bahrain and Jordan. In addition, Iran struck two oil tankers from the United Arab Emirates. An Indian crew member was killed, several others injured. While Iran maintains that it controls the Strait of Hormuz, President Trump announced a new plan for the U.S. to begin imposing a 20% fee on oil tankers and other ships passing through the strait. In a post on Truth Social, Trump wrote, quote, "The USA will be, from this point forward, known as the guardian of the Hormuz Strait," unquote. Trump gave no details about how this would actually be accomplished. At the White House, Trump claimed the U.S. would end up controlling the entire strait.
1: They're wired differently, and we're not going to put up with it. We are just going forward. We're attacking them tonight. We're taking out all of their capability for anything having to do with the strait, with the Hormuz Strait. And I think in the end, we will end up just controlling the whole thing.
0: Tensions are escalating between Houthi forces in Yemen and Saudi Arabia, testing a four-year truce. On Monday, the Houthis, who are aligned with Iran, fired missiles at Saudi Arabia's international airport in Aba. Earlier in the day, the Houthis accused Saudi Arabia of bombing the international airport in the Yemeni capital of Sana'a. The Saudi-backed Yemeni government took responsibility for bombing the airport in Sana'a, saying it was done to prevent an Iranian aircraft from landing. Immigration agents fatally shot a 26-year-old Colombian man on Monday as he was driving to work in Biddeford, Maine. The man has been identified as Juan Sebastian Guerrero, the father of a 3-year-old daughter. One witness reported seeing agents drag Guerrero from his car after the shooting. One eyewitness said, quote, "He was bleeding profusely from the head. He was talking. He said, I tried to stop. At least 4 bullet holes were seen in the car's windshield after the shooting." Another neighbor said she heard a woman screaming at immigration agents, "You took her dad. You took her dad," unquote. The woman was with a young girl dressed in bluey pajamas who is believed to be Guerrero's 3-year-old daughter. Another neighbor said, quote, "I watched a wife fall to her knees, looking at her husband's dead body on the ground. I watched a little girl crying with a little pink backpack on because she's never going to see her father again," unquote. Senator Angus King's office said the Department of Homeland Security has confirmed Juan Sebastian Guerrero was not the target of any warrant. The Maine Immigrants' Rights Coalition said Guerrero was authorized to work in the United States and had been issued a Social Security number. His death prompted protests across Maine, including outside the Maine offices of Republican Senator Susan Collins. The killing of Juan Sebastian Guerrero comes just a week after an ICE agent in Houston fatally shot Lorenzo Salgado Araujo, a 52-year-old Mexican father of 3 who'd lived in the United States for decades. The killings come amidst a major surge in ICE activity. ICE reported making 10,000 arrests over a 5-day period in late June. That's 2,000 arrests a day. Mexican President Claudia Sheinbaum is calling for criminal investigations into the deaths of 17 Mexicans in the United States amidst President Trump's sweeping immigrant crackdown. 14 of the Mexicans died in immigration detention, while 3 were killed by U.S. agents, including Lorenzo Salgado Araujo, who was fatally shot by an ICE agent in Houston last week. Sheinbaum spoke Monday in Mexico City.
2: Quiero I want to tell you that today the Foreign Ministry will file complaints with the U.S. Department of Justice and state prosecutors' offices in the United States over the deaths of 17 Mexican nationals, including the most recent one who was practically executed.
0: A federal judge has blasted President Trump's $10 billion lawsuit against the IRS, saying it was filed for improper purposes and that it was an attempt to use the court, quote, to earmark billions of dollars from American taxpayers, unquote. The judge also penalized Trump's lawyers, including Attorney General Todd Blanche, for manipulating the judicial process by filing the lawsuit against the IRS over Trump's leaked tax returns. The lawsuit ended in a settlement that granted President Trump immunity from future tax audits and initially created a nearly $1.8 billion so-called anti-weaponization fund to compensate Trump's allies. An audit would have hit President Trump with a $100 million tax bill if the IRS found wrongdoing. After substantial public outcry, including from Republican officials, the Trump administration eventually abandoned the anti-weaponization fund. On Monday, federal judge Kathleen Williams stated in her ruling that the government cannot claim that its settlement with President Trump was conducted as a part of a legitimate legal process. Judge Williams also requested that a copy of the order be sent to the New York Bar, where Attorney General Blanche is a member and is currently facing multiple ethics complaints. There was a planned confirmation hearing for Todd Blanche as Attorney General this week in the Senate. 12 Democratic-led states have sued to block Paramount Skydance's $111 billion acquisition of Warner Brothers Discovery. Paramount Skydance is run by David Ellison, whose father, Larry Ellison, is the billionaire founder of Oracle and a prominent ally and financial backer of President Trump. Under the proposed deal, CNN and CBS News, streaming services HBO Max and Paramount Plus, as well as film and television studios, would all be combined under a single entity controlled by the Ellisons. This is California Attorney General Rob Bonta.
3: This $110 billion proposed merger, the largest merger in Hollywood history, would extinguish competition. It would result in higher prices, lower content quality, and fewer movies and TV shows. I'm proud to lead 12 attorneys general across the country to put an end to a merger that, let's just say it simply, breaks the law. It hurts an industry that touches the lives of Americans daily and brings so much to the state of California.
0: The UK is also weighing whether to sue to take on the proposed merger between Paramount Skydance and Warner Brothers Discovery. U.S. Secretary of State Marco Rubio has announced new plans for the United States to, quote, systematically disable, unquote, the International Criminal Court brick by brick. On Monday, Rubio published an opinion piece in The Wall Street Journal and posted a short video attacking the tribunal at The Hague.
4: The ICC and its friends are waging a war against our country, not with bullets or missiles, but with statutes and compacts and the force of so-called international law.
0: Last year, the Trump administration imposed sweeping economic and travel sanctions on ICC judges and prosecutors after the court issued arrest warrants for Israeli Prime Minister Benjamin Netanyahu and former Defense Minister Yoav Gallant for committing war crimes in Gaza. Defense Secretary Pete Hegseth announced a new joint task force with the Justice Department to, quote, identify and prosecute, unquote, leaks to the press. In a video posted on social media, Hegseth thanked Attorney General Todd Blanche, saying he was, quote, proud that our departments are working together closer than we have ever before, unquote. This comes just days after Justice Department subpoenaed four journalists at the New York Times after they reported on security concerns over President Trump's new plane, which was donated to him by Qatar. In other press freedom news, U.S. border agents seized the electronic devices of journalist Max Blumenthal after he flew home from a reporting trip to Iran, where he covered the funeral of Ayatollah Ali Khamenei. Blumenthal, who's the founder of the Gray Zone, said agents also interrogated him. He said, quote, "The seizure of my devices was a clear act of intimidation aimed at deterring me and others from doing further critical reporting from Iran about the illegal war ravaging the country," Blumenthal said. President Trump signed an executive order Monday drastically reducing the size of two national monuments in Utah by more than 90%. The Bear's Ears and Grand Staircase Escalante National Monuments in southern Utah are considered sacred by Native Americans and span more than 3.2 million acres, which is nearly the size of Connecticut. Critics say the order opens up thousands of acres of protected land to developers and the oil and gas industry. South Carolina's governor appointed Darlene Graham Nardone, the sister of the late Republican Senator Lindsey Graham, to replace him and serve out the rest of his term, which ends in January. Senator Graham died over the weekend from an aortic tear. With her appointment, Nardone becomes South Carolina's first female senator. She has never held public office before. In climate news, the National Weather Service is forecasting dozens of temperature records in cities across the U.S. will be tied or broken today and tomorrow. Meanwhile, a new study finds that a heat wave in England and Wales last month killed about 2,700 people. During a three-day peak, an estimated 440 people died per day due to heat-related causes. This is Claire Barnes, a research associate at the Imperial College in London.
5: I think the first important thing to take away from this study is that we are now seeing really dangerous levels of heat. This is not go out and play in the sun weather. This is something we all need to be aware of the risks of. And the other thing we really need to remember is that this is not naturally occurring heat. This has been supercharged by human-caused warming.
0: The operator of the Keystone Pipeline, a company based in Canada called Southbow, has agreed to pay nearly $27 million in civil penalties over the 2022 oil spill, which dumped nearly 13,000 barrels of heavy crude oil into a creek in rural Kansas. Under the agreement with the federal government, the company would also spend about $40 million to prevent future accidents. The EPA's assistant administrator for its enforcement office said, quote, "The oil spill blanketed land and water, rendering the waterway lifeless and useless and requiring extensive cleanup and remediation. The substantial penalty reflects the seriousness of the environmental harm," unquote. And the pro-Palestinian activist and philanthropist Fergie Chambers has been arrested in Spain after the United States requested his extradition. Chambers is an heir to the multi-billion dollar Cox family fortune. For years, he's used his inheritance to fund leftist and pro-Palestinian groups. According to the indictment, he faces charges including providing funding to Palestinian militant groups. His family denied the charge and said Chambers is a victim of political persecution. And those are some of the headlines. This is Democracy Now!, democracynow.org, The War and Peace Report. I'm Amy Goodman in New York. Democracy Now!'s Juan Gonzalez joins us from Chicago. Hi, Juan.
6: Hi, Amy, and welcome to all of our listeners and viewers across the country and around the world.
0: We begin today's show with the fatal shooting of Lorenzo Salgado Araujo, the 52-year-old father, husband, small business owner, originally from Mexico, killed by an ICE agent last Tuesday in Houston, Texas, during his early morning commute to work at a construction site. Firsthand accounts from the men who were also in his van that morning continue to refute claims by ICE officials that Araujo allegedly posed a threat to the agents and attempted to ram them with his van. The three men are currently detained by ICE and are facing deportation. They're all reportedly undocumented from Mexico and had lived in the U.S. for decades. The New York Times reports two of them spoke at length with Democratic Congresswoman Sylvia Garcia, whose district includes Houston, and told her that the shot that killed Araujo was fired into the front passenger side window. One of the men is Araujo's younger brother, Victor, Victor Salgado Araujo. The Department of Homeland Security last week acknowledged that Lorenzo Araujo was targeted by mistake and that federal agents were in fact searching for a different person. This all comes as his family and advocates are demanding an independent investigation amidst fears the Trump administration will attempt to conceal or tamper with evidence. ICE says none of the agents involved were wearing body cameras at the time of Araujo's killing. The New York Times reports there have been at least 22 shootings involving federal immigration officers since Trump returned to office. Six people, including three U.S. citizens, have been killed. This all comes as the White House has demanded an increase in immigration detentions, ordering ICE officials to make at least 2,000 arrests per day. The end of June, beginning of July, there were 10,000 arrests in 5 days. For more, we go to Washington, D.C., where we're joined by Juan Proaño, CEO of LULAC, the largest and oldest Latino civil rights organization in the United States. Juan, thanks so much for joining us. You were there in Houston. Now you're in Washington. Can you talk about what we understand at this point happened to Lorenzo Araujo?
7: Well, Amy, thank you so much for having me, and good morning, Juan. I think, you know, it's been widely reported. My perspective is that ICE was casing Magnolia Park, which is a 97% Hispanic community. They were hunting for Latinos. They saw a brown man, a Latino man, driving a work truck, and they followed suit. We all know now what the deadly consequences of that are, and ICE has been, you know, walking back every statement that they've made. They said it initially was a targeted enforcement action. They said that he used his vehicle as a deadly weapon. They said that, you know, the officers acted basically in self-defense. And they've now retracted, obviously, that he was not the target. But then they stated that there were two other men that were targeted, and they let slip that those men were of Guatemalan descent. But everyone in that van was actually a Mexican national. There was no damage to the front end of the vehicle, the back end of the vehicle, the side panels. There's a black skid mark from the black SUV that they used to pin that car to the sidewalk. And I think most egregious of all those things was the fact that once he was on the ground prone, we've seen the videos, we've seen his cries for help. He knew that he was dying. They waited almost 20 to 30 minutes to get him an ambulance to take him to the hospital. And in that time, they took all of his personal identifiable information off of his person. So when he was admitted into the hospital, they admitted him as a John Doe. Now, the family was there. Ronaldo was there. He was on site. I've seen the text messages with the FBI and the ICE agent between the two men. And they really just strung him along for hours until finally sending him to the hospital. Family had a hard time even finding him, because when they arrived at the hospital, they said that there was no Lorenzo Salgado Araujo in their manifest, in their records. It took several hours more for them to make the connection between the two men. And he wasn't told that his father passed away until 3 o'clock, more than 6 hours later. And sadly, because he was admitted as a John Doe, they then had to, family had to go through extra hoops. They had to do a biometric forensics examination to confirm he is who we always knew he was, Lorenzo, and they didn't actually get the final determination, which was that he was killed, and it was a homicide, until the following day, almost 24 hours later. A really tragic event, and it was a senseless murder on the streets of Houston.
6: And Juan Peruano, what's been the involvement of the Houston Police Department in this? Houston Police Chief Noe Diaz was supposed to meet with the FBI.
7: Well, we've been working very closely with the District Attorney's Office, with Sean Teer. I was there at the initial meeting. I found him to be very sincere in his condolences to the family. I found him to be pretty much very much a straight shooter and honest. And he flat out told me that they would be doing an independent investigation. They would be moving forward aggressively in doing so. But the main limiting factor was going to be cooperation of the federal agencies involved. There are multiple strings of investigation. So now we have the District Attorney General that's doing an investigation. You have the FBI that's doing an investigation. You have the DHS Inspector General that's doing an investigation. And the last investigation to be announced recently was that of Mayor Whitmer. For days and days and days, he refused to act, saying that they had no purview over the shooting because HPD basically was not involved. And while that may be true, the fact of the matter is that a resident of Houston was killed on Canal Street. And my understanding is, whenever there's a shooting, whenever there's a murder, the police actually investigate. So I'm glad that they are now moving towards a full investigation. But my expectation is that their investigation will similarly be hampered by DHS, by the federal agencies. And we already know 6 days later, a week now, basically, since his senseless death, that they have turned over nothing at all. No evidence, not the van, not his possessions, nothing at all.
6: And why weren't the agents wearing body cameras? Haven't federal authorities promised to equip ICE agents with body cameras?
7: Well, they certainly have all the money and all the resources in the world to do that. $170 billion allocation through the Big Beautiful Bill, another $70 billion to help carry through funding through the end of President Trump's term. My understanding is that certain states have different regulations. In Minneapolis, Minnesota, they're required to actually have body cam footage. This is Texas. It's a red state. They clearly have been slow walking the process and will probably fight it tooth and nail. So it's something that should be a national mandate at this point. Police officers are required to do so. ICE agency has, it went from 12,000 to 22,000 employees. There's absolutely no reason from a financial perspective, from a functional or implementation perspective, that they couldn't do this. And certainly our country would benefit from the transparency that would come from this.
0: And can you talk about Greg Abbott, the well-known Trump ally, Texas governor, how he has weighed in on this, Juan Peruano?
7: He's been silent. I mean, he has said nothing about it. Paxton has been on vacation in Europe. He has said nothing about it at all. Representative Sylvia Garcia has been an incredible advocate for the family, and the Houston community is rallying around her and rallying around the Salgado family as well. And so what you would expect, Amy, silence from the right, outrage from our progressive Democratic community, and Latinos have been rising up. They've been rising up out in the community in Houston. We ran a petition that has over 165,000 people who signed it. I'd encourage folks to go to the LULAC.org website to do the same. Lorenzo's family has been fortunate enough to raise $500,000 on GoFundMe, but that will not go very far. Lorenzo was the primary provider for his family. He was paying and has paid for his three young sons to go through university, and he still has one that's in university. And so I don't believe that there will be justice here. There's nothing that will bring him back, and the only thing that we can hope for is full accountability.
6: And Juan, what about the three men who were in the van with Lorenzo Salgado? What's their situation right now?
7: So they are in they're in Conroe, Texas, and so we have been engaged with them. I was actually on with Ruby Powers last night, and we were chatting. So she's representing Victor. The other two men have a different attorney. Initially, they were being pressured to sign self-deportation orders. We talked with the families and discouraged them from doing so, but it was a significant amount of pressure. My initial sense was that they were inclined to do so, first and foremost because they are undocumented, second of all because they have mixed-status family households and were concerned about, bringing any additional legal perjury prosecution, if you will, against their own family members. And in a way, it could have been the easy way out for them. But the fact of the matter is that we need them to stay in the United States. They are witnesses to a crime and the only witnesses to what actually happened on that day. Of all the video footage that we've collected, nothing actually shows the actual shooting itself. And so that's one thing that we lack in this particular case.
0: And Juan Peraño, before we go, we're going to go up to Biddeford, Maine for our next segment. But you are the CEO of the largest and oldest Latino civil rights organization in the United States. You represent the whole country. And yet another Latin American immigrant, this person, 26 years old, apparently had work authorization. Not that that should be an issue when it comes to being shot dead in the streets, was shot dead as he drove, the father of a three-year-old, as he drove to work. Your final comments on reeling from this one in Houston, this killing, to what's happened in Biddeford.
7: Well, thank you, Amy. I have to tell you that these both have hit me really hard. Lorenzo was 1 year younger than I am. He was 52. I'm 53. Juan in Biddeford, Sebastian, is Colombian. My mother's from Colombia. My family is from Colombia. 26 years old, as you said, a father of a young girl, 3 years old, and a beautiful wife. And it's a senseless tragedy. The same circumstances, Amy. He was initially targeted by mistake, okay? The officers were not in any jeopardy at all. They actually were the aggressors here, trying to open the vehicle, as he plainly said he was trying to actually stop. The fear in the community is prevalent. And it's my honest belief, and if you take a look at the numbers, that they are targeting Latino men. Of all the men, of all the people currently in detention, 80 to 90% of them are Hispanic men, predominantly from Mexico, Honduras, Venezuela, Nicaragua. It is the majority, significant majority, and the escalation has been significant. Biddeford is a small town. There's 22,000 people. It has about 550 Hispanics. If they are hunting immigrants in Biddeford, Maine, and in Houston, just imagine what they're doing across the country. It has been underreported since the killing of Renee Good and Alex Pretty. Let's be clear about that. You mentioned early on, right? 2,000 men, 2,000 detentions over the course of a week, 2,000 per day, but we haven't raised this enough. It is a critical moment in this country. We are not leading. This is not leadership, and it is time to demand change.
0: Juan Peraño, we thank you for being with us. CEO of LULAC, the oldest, largest Latino civil rights organization in the United States, joining us from Washington, D.C. Coming up, we go to Biddeford, Maine, to talk about the ICE shooting of 26-year-old Juan Sebastian Guerrero. We'll talk about that also. the senatorial race, where the longtime senator, Republican Senator Susan Collins, whose offices were protested yesterday, was the deciding vote for tens of billions of dollars more for ICE. This is Democracy Now! Back in

0: Rising Stars Fife and Drum Band, Babe No Cheatin'. This is Democracy Now!, democracynow.org. I'm Amy Goodman with Juan Gonzalez as we turn to Maine, where immigration agents fatally shot a 26-year-old Colombian man on Monday as he drove to work in the city of Biddeford. The man has been identified as Juan Sebastian Guerrero, the father of a 3-year-old daughter. One witness reported seeing agents dragging him from the car after the shooting, which was also visible in CCTV footage. Another eyewitness told the Portland Press Herald, quote, he was bleeding profusely from the head. He was talking. He said, I tried to stop. At least 4 bullet holes were seen in the car's windshield. After the shooting, another neighbor said she heard a woman screaming at immigration agents, you took her dad, you took her dad. The woman was with a young girl dressed in blue pajamas, who's believed to be Guerrero's 3-year-old daughter. Another neighbor said, quote, I watched a wife fall to her knees looking at her husband's dead body on the ground. I watched a little girl crying with a little pink backpack on because she's never going to see her father again, unquote. Maine Senator Angus King's office said the Department of Homeland Security had confirmed that Juan Sebastian Guerrero was not the target of any warrant. The Maine Immigrants' Rights Coalition said he was authorized to work in the United States and had been issued a Social Security number. His death prompted protests across Maine, including outside the offices of Republican Senator Susan Collins. Last term, she was the deciding vote in approving $70 billion more for ICE and Customs and Border Protection. The killing of Juan Sebastian Guerrero comes just a week after an ICE agent in Houston fatally shot Lorenzo Salgado Araujo. For more, we go to Maine, where we're joined by two guests. Isha Khan is the wife of Biddeford's mayor, Liam LaFountain. She joins us there. And in Waterville, Maine, we're joined by Nathan Bernard, a correspondent for Dropsite News. We welcome you both to Democracy Now! Isha Khan, let's begin with you. Talk about what's happening in Biddeford, what you understood happened yesterday morning. I understand, and looking at the video of through the day, that there wasn't even a crime scene set up. If you can tell us what you understand and the protests that have taken place and that are planned for today as well outside ICE offices in Scarborough.
1: The last 24 hours have been deeply painful and disturbing. Our community is hurting. A child lost her father, a woman lost her partner, and we have lost a neighbor of ours. And we are doing our best to find ways to heal and connect. Yesterday, throughout the day, there were various different gatherings, all folks from different backgrounds coming together peacefully, sharing their grief, their questions, and their worries. And knowing Maine, it's a small town, people are just disturbed and really shell-shocked to know that something like this can happen in our state, a very small state with a very small immigrant population. So this has been a time of grieving, especially in Biddeford. We are a mill city, which was built on the backs of immigrants, whether it is Irish, Catholics, Armenians. So I think just this hits home for a lot of our community members here in Biddeford.
2: Yes, and can you talk some about that history, that immigrant history in Biddeford? I understand the Albanian Muslims established one of the first mosques in the United States there in 1915.
1: That's correct. So I grew up in Texas, and my introduction to Maine was actually just that, walking around Biddeford, learning about the immigrant community who has helped build and shape this community. As a Muslim myself, this was the last place to find out that the first mosque in the United States or in North America was here, just walking distance from where I live. And I think another thing I'll just mention here, what was so moving and I think just the irony is less than about 100 years ago, on the bridge we were all gathered yesterday and today again, is the exact bridge where KKK was coming from Saco, the neighboring town, into Biddeford. And it was a Biddeford community who stood side by side with their Catholic and Franco Catholic neighbors fighting against the KKK and the persecution. And that happened again last night and earlier yesterday, where community from all backgrounds came together here in Biddeford, standing on that same bridge, asking and demanding justice for immigrants who are here today. Biddeford is one of the youngest cities in Maine, and this has just been so devastated. There are so many beautiful kids who play in our neighborhoods, and just hearing from some of the kids who are going to summer school, didn't even want to get off the bus, just fearing that they don't want to be shot in the face. So this is deeply painful. It's an immigrant community and has been for centuries. And as we gather, we're just finding ways to heal and ask for accountability on all accounts.
2: Now, Maine's Democratic Governor Janet Mills and its Republican Senator Susan Collins are both calling for investigations. But what kind of actions did they take before this shooting and holding ICE accountable?
1: I think this is something that Maine has been grappling since the beginning of this year, where we have seen just the increased surge in ICE agents and ICE presence throughout our community. And while I can't speak to what their, you know, Senator Collins or Governor Mills are doing, I can say that what I have learned and I have seen is a lot of support from our community around this. Folks are gathering. In fact, knowing Biddeford and our community, we are a aging, you know, Maine as a whole is an aging population, and a big chunk of our workforce relies on immigrants. And in January, when ICE agents started surging, that began to surge, a vast majority of people didn't show up. And we were at a breaking point where our hospitals were not able to operate. And it took Governor Mills, our elected officials, to work together to find ways to make sure our community feels safe. And we were given the impression that ICE is going away, but that was certainly and is certainly not the case. And yesterday was a strong reminder of what our elected officials need to do as we continue to move and for the survival of our state as we know it today.
0: Aisha Khan is the wife of the Biddeford mayor. We're also joined by Nathan Bernard, who is a correspondent for Dropsite News. His most recent piece headlined in Letter, Plattner Volunteer Network warns Dems nominee must back same agenda to win our full support. Why bring that in now with this tragedy today? Because, of course, what's happening now is happening on behalf of the U.S. government. So politics really matter right now. Nathan, if you can talk about what we know at this point. You have the information relayed by the independent Maine Senator Angus King that the 26-year-old Colombian man, Juan, had been given an order that he was not the target. Now, it was Angus King who released this and not the federal government originally. And then you have these mass protests in the midst of the senatorial race, and who is senator certainly matters, with Senator Collins being the deciding vote on the tens of billions more dollars that went to ICE and CBP. Can you talk about what the people who are running right now are saying and doing? Are they participating in the protests?

0: Yeah, Nirav Shah was our CDC director during the COVID pandemic. Troy Jackson was the former Senate president, a Democrat who, like you said, is a third generation logger. I think there's a lot of angst. There's a lot of frustration with Susan Collins. Not only did she vote to fund ICE with another $70 billion, she was the deciding vote for that. And when that $70 billion passed, there was no accountability. I mean, just like we saw in Houston, the ICE agents there were not wearing body cameras. The ICE agents in Biddeford were not wearing body cameras. And just like Isha was talking about, this is the community. Community is having to watch these folks. Community is having to document ICE's actions. And a big push from the volunteers from the Plattner campaign and voters all across Maine are that they don't think there is a way to reform this agency. They think it needs to be abolished. They think that no more funding should go to ICE. And we see when more funding does come to ICE, what happens. The funding was just released. We now have a death, a tragic death in Houston. We have a tragic death in Biddeford, Maine. A big city and a small town in completely different parts of the United States. So I think people want to hold Susan Collins accountable for her role in this. And when we look at accountability again, DHS in Boston is now going to investigate what happens here in Maine. So we have DHS investigating DHS. It's a situation where all of the candidates that No, I shouldn't say all the candidates. The majority of the candidates that are running right now know that if they're going to get the support of the 150,000 voters who just voted for the Plattner campaign, a platform of economic populism, progressivism, built from the grassroots, that they're going to have to express intent explicitly to end the mass deportation system that we have. So it's going to become a huge issue. It already was a huge issue here in January. There was an enormous rally in Lewiston, Maine, the day that Alex Preti was killed under very similar circumstances. And we've seen so many instances of this across the country. And I really think that now that this has come to Maine in such a visceral, violent way, that it's going to become a huge issue in the Senate campaign.
1: And Nathan, you talked about back in January, that's when the Department of Homeland Security initiated Operation Catch of the Day in Maine. And you talk about the arrest that happened then, and also about the change from last year to this year in ICE tactics. Before they were doing well-publicized raids with Kristi Noem, the head of Homeland Security, actually participating and bringing the media with her. Now they're actually trying to do it more quietly, but at the same time, ramp up the number of arrests per day?
0: Yeah. I mean, I believe Amy noted that the agency, ICE, is looking to make 2,000 arrests a day. And when Operation Catch of the Day happened here in January, when the surge happens, they detained somewhere around 200 people. Only, I believe, 10 or 11 of those people allegedly had any sort of target. They were the target of any sort of warrant from ICE. Many of them were immediately pulled from their families, sent to out-of-state detention centers, and it happened so rapidly, and in that time, a very public way. I mean, it's the same as in Minnesota, where it's as much of making a spectacle and a show of these detentions in the most disgusting, gruesome way possible to show that they're getting close to hitting their numbers, that it really hasn't, in my eyes, become any less public. Now, I know that Susan Collins took credit for ending Operation Catch of the Day. Back in January, she said that this was all going to come to an end, and she took credit for it ending. On the back end of that, again, she funded another $70 billion to ICE without any strings attached. So those things are such at odds with one another. And even after

0: after the Operation Catch a Day slowed their tactics and operation, there were still hundreds of calls coming in about ICE in our communities. ICE never left Maine. And I think that what happened with Juwan Sebastian Guerrero is a perfect case of showing that they never left and they're just as violent. He was not the target of a warrant from ICE, not that it should matter, but he was literally just going to work in the morning to let his family have a dignified life, to put a roof over his three-year-old daughter's head, his wife's head. There's so many, again, going back to community eyewitnesses accounts that have come out not just on this case, but across the months since January that have shown that ICE is still here, they're still active. And with the killing of Guerrero, it's so tragic that there's no way aside from us, the people living in Maine, to show what happened here. So the operations never slowed, really. Maybe they become less public. They didn't become less violent.
1: We will continue to follow this and the so-called investigation that's taking place. Nathan Bernard, correspondent for Dropsite News, will link to your latest piece in Letter. Plattner Volunteer Network warns Dems nominee must back same agenda to win our full support. And Isha Khan, we thank you so much for being with us, wife of the Biddeford mayor, speaking to us from Biddeford. This is Democracy Now! When we come back, major election news. President Trump is expected to give a primetime address on so-called election integrity Thursday night. And the DOJ has quashed a subpoena investigating election results from 2020 in Fulton County, Georgia. Stay with us.

0: Contra Todo, Against Everything by the Puerto Rican singer-songwriter Ile, performing at our Democracy Now! Studio. This is Democracy Now!, democracynow.org. I'm Mimi Goodman with Juan Gonzalez. President Trump's Department of Justice continues to investigate the 2020 election results in Fulton County, Georgia. A state President Trump repeatedly falsely claims he won in 2020. Now CBS News is reporting the FBI fired two of its officials after they voiced concerns over the probe, claiming it was politically motivated. Their firings come months after the FBI raided an election office in Georgia's Fulton County, seizing computers and ballots related to the 2020 election. Last week, a federal judge in Atlanta quashed a DOJ subpoena seeking the names and personal information of Fulton County's 2020 election workers. Meanwhile, President Trump has forced out the last remaining members of the Election Assistance Commission, a bipartisan independent agency tasked with certifying voting systems and helping local election officials. The White House fired the Democratic commissioners, Thomas Hicks and Benjamin Hovland, and a third commissioner, Republican Christy McCormick, was given the chance to resign, which she did. The committee's remaining member, Republican Donald Palmer, stepped down in April to join the Heritage Foundation. Trump's dismantling of the Election Assistance Commission comes less than 4 months before midterm elections, following last month's Supreme Court ruling granting the president more power to fire members of independent agencies. For more on all of this, or as much as we can do in the next few minutes, we're joined by Ari Berman, the national voting rights correspondent for Mother Jones. Thanks so much for being with us, Ari. Start off by talking about the judge quashing the request for information of Fulton County election workers and then going on to the primetime address President Trump's expected to give on Thursday night.
1: Hi, Amy. Well, thank you for having me back on the show. So what happened in Fulton County, Georgia, was the Justice Department was trying to get access to the personal information of thousands of election workers from the 2020 election. And the judge said, you can't have that personal information. And also, you can't bring charges against them because it's too late. It's been now 6 years since that election. But the disturbing thing here is that Georgia is just a microcosm of what they're planning to do to interfere in the midterms. The raid on Fulton County, Georgia, the taking of 700 boxes of ballots, that is a preview of the type of suppression and intimidation the Trump administration wants to do everywhere in 2026. And we're seeing this with the primetime address the president is planning to give. He's going to lie and say there was rampant fraud and foreign interference in the 2020 election so that he can then say we have to seize voting machines. We have to stop mail voting. We have to do all the things that he tried to do in 2020, but was unsuccessful. And the bottom line here is they keep lying about the 2020 election so that they can justify massive interference in the 2026 election. It really is that simple. You put all the different moves of the administration together, that is the underlying goal, to build a narrative that will justify some kind of unprecedented intervention in the midterms to challenge how people vote, how votes are counted, and how elections are certified.
2: Now, Ari, you've been covering election news for years now. You're one of the top experts in the country on it. Have we ever seen any attempt by a federal government to actually squash free and fair elections like we're seeing now? And to what degree do you fear that Trump could be successful?
1: No, Juan. I think it's completely unprecedented what the Trump administration is trying to do. We've never seen the full weight of the federal government mobilized in such a way to try and interfere in free and fair elections and to try to undermine elections in so many different ways, from how people vote to how elections are administered to how elections are ultimately certified here. Now, I do think the problem that the president has is that the Constitution is very clear that states with oversight from Congress run their elections, and the president has very little role in doing that. And so time and time again, what Trump wants to do is blocked in court. His executive orders have been blocked in court. So much of what the Justice Department is trying to do has been blocked in court. So that's the silver lining of this, is that, yes, the president is becoming more authoritarian, more desperate, but that doesn't mean he's going to be any more successful in trying to do this. He can say the 2020 election is rigged. He can say that he wants to seize voting machines or stop mail voting, but ultimately states have the power to run their elections. And that's the saving grace of our constitutional system right now to stand up to what Trump is doing.
0: What he's going to say on Thursday night, what you understand?
1: Well, what I understand is he's going to allege foreign interference in the 2020 election, which has been extensively studied. There was no evidence of interference in that election. If there was any interference, it was Russia trying to help Trump. But there was no evidence that Iran or Venezuela or China or the other countries that Trump is going to name interfered in that election. But he's going to say they interfered so that he can create the predicate for then interfering in the midterms to say, I can now have the power to seize voting machines. I have the power to shut down mail voting. I can try to put in place proof of citizenship to register to vote. He can't unilaterally do any of those things, but he's going to try to claim dictatorial power for himself through the propaganda that his administration is generating to try to lay the predicate for some kind of dramatic intervention of the midterms. And that's something that we all need to be very vigilant about.
0: And threatening to arrest election officials of any non-citizens vote? We have 20 seconds.
1: Well, it's just an example of further weaponization of the Justice Department, from trying to uphold the laws to trying to intimidate election workers into following Trump's agenda. And I think election workers are going to stand up to it. But again, it sets a very chilling precedent.
0: We want to thank you, Ari Berman, for joining us, national voting rights correspondent for Mother Jones. That does it for our show. A very happy birthday to Karl Marxer. I'll be in Kansas City on Friday and Saturday, July 17th and 18th, for the screening of Steal the Story, Please, about the 30 years of Democracy Now! And independent media. I'll be there with the directors of the film, Tia Lesson and Carl Diehl, at Glendale Fine Arts Theater in Overland Park. Look forward to seeing people there. We'll also be doing a fundraiser for KKFI Community Radio in Kansas City. Really looking forward to being there. You can get more information at democracynow.org. 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Check it out at democracynow.org. I'm Amy Goodman with Juan Gonzalez for another edition of Democracy Now!

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2: Welcome to Native America Calling. I'm Sean Spruce. A 25-year focus on taking on Indian law cases at the U.S. Supreme Court is paying off. That's the conclusion of the Tribal Supreme Court Project and report for the project's 25-year anniversary. Tribal legal cases have gone from 80% losses to a 70% success rate. We'll hear about that and two important cases involving sovereignty and jurisdiction in Oklahoma. That's coming up after the news.

0: This is National Native News. I'm Jill Freitas. A new state law requires language translation services for some government proceedings. The law does not take effect until July, but it already had a test during a hearing on a uranium drilling permit application. South Dakota Searchlight's Megan O'Brien explains.
1: The new law requires translation services for administrative contested cases, like a pending case involving a permit application for uranium exploration in the southern Black Hills. The State Board of Minerals and Environment is considering the drilling permit. Some project opponents requested Lakota interpretation services. Board members knew the new law won't take effect until July 1st, but decided to honor the intent of the law anyway. The first day of the hearing went without an interpreter. The board contracted with two interpreters for the following days. But some project opponents continued to object to the proceedings as conversations between lawyers and witnesses went without interpretation. On the third day, a project opponent filed a federal lawsuit against the board, the Department of Agriculture and Natural Resources, and the company seeking the permit. It cites concerns about the hearing's lack of interpretation on the first day. A spokesperson for the department told South Dakota Searchlight that the hearing is adjourned until the lawsuit is resolved. For National Native News, I'm Megan O'Brien.
0: Alaska Native leaders are remembering a longtime advocate for Inuit rights, James Jimmy Stotts, who passed away in May. As the Alaska Desk's Aliona Niden reports, Stotts spent decades promoting food sovereignty and creating a unifying voice for Indigenous people across the Arctic.
2: James Jimmy Stotts died last month after a long fight with cancer. He was 78. For more than four decades, Stotts led the Inuit Circumpolar Council, an organization that represents Inuit people from Alaska, Canada, Greenland, and Russia. In his work, he fought for protecting Inuit sovereignty and culture and for including Inuit people in the decisions concerning the Arctic. Patsy Ahmet was Stott's friend and former colleague.
3: He cared so much for our people all across the circumpolar north because we're related.
2: Stott was born in Utqiagvik and lived in various villages across Alaska. Stotts worked for several tribal organizations, including the Arctic Slope Regional Corporation. Rex Rock Sr., the current leader of the corporation, called Stotts a mentor.
4: He was someone that I respected and you always looked up to, right?
2: The leadership of the Inuit Circumpolar Council Alaska said that Stotts worked to bring people across the Arctic together. Former Alaska politician and Northwest Arctic leader Reggie Jewell knew Stotts for a long time. He says Stotts was among leaders who made it their goal to educate others about the Inupiaq way of life.
5: This is something that Jimmy understood really well. Rise to the challenge and responsibility.
2: Jewel and Ahmet say they hope Stotts' legacy lives on and the young people take on that mantle. In Anchorage, I am Aliona Knighton.
0: The San Carlos Apache Council has hired a forensic accounting firm to conduct an audit following recent allegations of embezzlement by the tribe's own staffers. KJZZ's Gabriel Pietrasio has more.
6: Four employees, including the tribe's secretary, have all been placed on paid administrative leave pending this review. The staffers have been accused of cashing fraudulent checks using the tribe's funeral assistance fund by creating hundreds of fake names for spouses or siblings who are not enrolled. The team responsible for overseeing the burial expense program paid out nearly $470,000 within the last 6 months alone. The tribe says it remains committed to ensuring that all funds are accurately accounted for. For National Native News, I'm Gabriel Pietrasio.
0: And I'm Jill Freitas.
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9: 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This is Native America Calling. I'm Sean Spruce. Representatives from the five tribes in Oklahoma say the federal government owes them and about 10,000 other tribal citizens millions of dollars. They're pushing a class action lawsuit to recover oil and gas income and interest they say the federal government improperly withheld. We'll hear about that and another important legal case in Oklahoma this hour. But we're going to start off with a look at the legal wins and losses for tribal issues at the highest court in the land over the past 25 years. That's the time that the Tribal Supreme Court Project has been active, prioritizing Indian law cases. The collaboration just put out a report assessing the success rate since its inception. We'll hear from our guest about those trends, and listeners, as always, can join this conversation too. Call us at 1-800-996-2848. What tribal sovereignty cases are you keeping an eye on? Let us know. That number again, 1-800-996-2848. We're also at 1-800-99-NATIVE. Joining us now from Boulder, Colorado is Melody McCoy. She is a senior staff attorney for the Native American Rights Fund, or NARF. She is also a citizen of the Cherokee Nation. Melody, good morning and welcome back to Native America Calling.
10: OCO, and good morning to you all, and thank you for this opportunity to be on your great show.
9: OCO to you as well, Melody. Now, we referenced this new report from the Tribal Supreme Court Project. What are the numbers that stand out to you initially?
10: The numbers that stand out to me initially, and they're all in the report, are that when the project began in 2001, and it's turning 25 this year in 2026. Since that time, the United States Supreme Court has heard and decided 36 Indian law cases on the merits. So 36 cases in 25 years. Oddly enough, we've gone two terms, just the last two terms, without the court hearing an Indian law case. So 36 cases over 25 years. The other number, of course, is that the cases the court didn't hear. And so in 25 years, the project has monitored 550 cases. That's about, 20-25 per term of the court. And most of those the court doesn't hear. But that's pretty reflective of the court's high selectivity. But I think the big number you're probably looking for is that one of the biggest impetuses for the project was that in 2001, after two devastating losses in the court involving tribal jurisdiction over non-Indians who were on Indian reservations, at that time it was well documented that Native nations were losing 80% of our cases in the court. This was pretty much tracked from the 1970s and 80s and 1990s when there were a lot of cases in the court. But 80%, there was no worse group to go up to the court than American Indians or Alaska Natives. Even criminal defendants had a better chance of prevailing in the United States Supreme Court. So that's what was the impetus for starting the Tribal Supreme Court Project. We had to do something. And so in the last decade, we've gone to winning 70% of the cases. So that's a pretty good flip.
9: Yeah, that really is. Those are impressive numbers to behold right now. So what was the strategy to make the initial progress there, Melody? And how has that strategy evolved? Is here a 70% win rate is really impressive now.
10: It is, given the current court, which is, difficult to many interests, and also is inclined often to rewrite areas of law that many people thought were settled. So the strategy from the start was to be coordinated and collective. So we got 575 federally recognized tribes, And most cases involve just one tribe or a few tribes, but the decisions of the court, the law, affect most tribes. So we really, really had to be coordinated and collective and as sharp as we could be with the court to try to educate the court, because the justices, even though federal Indian law is one of the oldest areas of the court's jurisprudence, it's still not an area of law that many of the justices are real familiar with. And you know, to be honest, they for whatever reason, they don't seem to have a good grasp of the realities of many things in this country about the history of tribes and the laws. So it's really a great effort to educate the court when the court does take a case. And so we've merged federal Indian law experts with these days practitioners that are experts in just general Supreme Court practice. That's kind of the way that it works now. There's a group of attorneys who just really focus on Supreme Court cases, and the court kind of likes that. They tend to be attorneys who were Solicitor Generals of the United States or clerked for the Supreme Court justices, but they have a real expertise of being able to quickly, because you don't have a lot of time at your oral argument or even in your briefs, to get the court to focus on the issues and hopefully make good decisions. So we merged the expertise of federal Indian lawyers and these Supreme Court practitioners early on in the project. And then we also developed a robust amicus curiae, you know, friend of the court strategy, because amicus briefs are a big part of U.S. Supreme Court practice. 90%+ of civil cases in the court get amicus briefs filed, and those amicus briefs can be super helpful. The justices acknowledge that, and the advocates, and you know, acknowledge that too. So we had to have a really, really focused, coordinated amicus strategy, and it's not quantity of amicus briefs, because the project has overseen cases with 1 to 20, but it's quality.
9: All right, quality. Melody, where do you go from here now? What is the long-term focus? I mean, 70% win rate, that's fantastic. But, I mean, are you shooting for a higher number than that? What's the end game?
10: Well, that's a good question. Of course, we want to maintain victories in the United States Supreme Court. You know, who knows whether we can maintain the percentage rate that we're at, but we've definitely improved it, and we don't want to see it dip back to losing 80%, that's for sure. The other thing that really we're focused on in the report is some initiatives for the next 25 years, and one of them is, you know, getting into these cases at the lower level, so that by the time the case gets to the U.S. Supreme Court, our arguments are honed and our strategies are developed, and our, you know, again, our coordination and you know, collective approach to this is well solidified. So getting involved in the cases in the lower courts before they get up to the Supreme Court is probably one of the number one goals.
9: And Melody, how do you do that? How do you keep an eye on these cases at the lower level that might need attention? Because it doesn't seem like they get that much publicity until they move up to the high court.
10: Well, far be it from me to comment on the mainstream media's reporting of Native issues, but No, you're right. So here's the thing, though. I mean, in this day and age of, you know, electronic platforms and services, we're tapping into, you know, the as best we can, the highest level of most of these are, you know, you can use the free services, but if you pay, you get what you pay for. Some of these subscription services have a much better these days databases into federal, state, and even tribal court, lower court cases that we can start to you know, research those and identify issues that we think are likely to rise to the level of the Supreme Court.
9: Melody McCoy, kicking off our conversation here today on Native America Calling. She is a senior staff attorney for NARF, the Native American Rights Fund, out of Boulder, Colorado. And we're going to take a short break. We're going to come back, and we have other guests on the show as well. We are going to focus on legal issues today on Native America Calling. And the number to join our conversation is 1-800-996-2848. Tell us, what are your thoughts with regard to any impactful or high-profile cases involving Native issues that you might be paying attention to right now, specifically with regard to tribal sovereignty, cases that advance tribal sovereignty or protect and defend tribal sovereignty? Let's get some listeners involved in the conversation. Just pick up your phone and call us 1-800-99-NATIVE.

0: New rule changes in South Dakota are driving a 44% boost in the number of licensed Native foster homes. Progress comes as a new bill in Congress moves forward to improve funding for tribal child welfare programs. We'll track trends for Native foster youth on the next Native America Calling.
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0: Thank you for listening to Native America Calling. I'm Sean Spruce, and we're talking about recent legal cases that could be crucial to tribal sovereignty. Listeners can join the conversation by calling 1-800-996-2848. That number is also 1-800-99-NATIVE. We have Melody McCoy on the line in Boulder, Colorado. She's a senior staff attorney with NARF. And Melody, tell us more about the beginnings of the Tribal Supreme Court Project. I know it began, interestingly enough, on September 11th, 2001 in New York City.
1: Yes, thank you. Well, you got the first part right. It was definitely September 11th, 2001, and it was actually in Washington, D.C.
0: Okay.
1: There were four organizations, the Native American Rights Fund, the National Congress of American Indians, the National Indian Gaming Association, and the National Association of American Indian Court Judges Association, that called together tribe leaders, and they happened to pick that date. And, a lot of people showed up. There were hundreds of tribe leaders at a hotel in Washington, D.C., and the meeting started and was going well. And then, the towers were hit and the Pentagon was hit and, chaos ensued. But partly because travel was restricted, the NCAI and NARF leaders, most people couldn't leave. They had nowhere to go because everything was shut down. So they urged to get back to the meeting, and they said a prayer. NCAI called on a tribe leader to do a prayer for protection, and then the meeting resumed. And one of the biggest things on the agenda was to talk about strategies about how to better advocate as tribes before the United States Supreme Court, because a lot of Indian tribal issues go to the court, and we couldn't take this losing so many. So there was a model that was proposed to the tribe leaders about a decade before. In the last decade, in the 90s, the states, all 50 states and the District of Columbia, were facing the same issue. Their advocacy before the court was, not up to par, and it wasn't doing them well. So they established a dedicated state Supreme Court center, advocacy center. And this was proposed to tribes as a model because it was working. The states had improved their advocacy. And the tribe leaders were overwhelmingly convinced. They set up a tribe leaders task force. And then a few months later, when things had kind of settled down from the terrorist attack at the National Congress of American Indians annual convention in Spokane, Washington, NCAI approved the creation of the Tribal Supreme Court Project, directed the Native American Rights Fund to implement it, and the project began.
0: That is some inspiring history there, Melody. One more question before we move on to our another guest, because I know we have talked about the Tribal Supreme Court Project on this show before. And one of the goals as well is at some point to advocate for the first Native American Supreme Court justice, right? How's that coming along?
1: Slowly, but it's still a goal. We have more Natives in the federal judiciary now than ever before. Most of them are at the lower court level. We still don't have a Native on any U.S. federal appeals court. So that would be huge. We still need more Natives to be law clerks at all levels of judiciary. So it's a big goal of NARF, NCAI, and the Native American Court National American Indian Court Judges Association, and the University of New Mexico's pre-law Summer Institute and American Indian Law Center. We've got more Natives now as candidates, in various roles in the federal judiciary or in clerkships. But, it's a long-term goal, but it's a goal, and everybody's committed to it.
0: All right. Melody McCoy, Senior Staff Attorney with NARF, joining us on Native America Calling. 1-800-996-2848 is the number to join this conversation. And let's move on now to Oklahoma, where a big, big class action lawsuit is underway. And to discuss this and joining us on Zoom from Washington, D.C. is Jeffrey Nelson. He's a partner of MCT Law and the manager of the Indian Law Practice Group. Jeffrey, hello. Welcome to Native America Calling.
2: Thank you so much.
0: And joining us from Oklahoma City, Oklahoma, are sisters Hazel James and Peggy Imotachi. They are plaintiffs in the case we're going to talk about here, and they are both Chickasaw. Hazel and Peggy, welcome to our show today. Hello.
3: Hello. Hello.
0: Great to have you both. Now, Jeffrey, I want to begin with you. You're representing tribal citizens, of course, in Oklahoma who contend the federal government withheld income from oil and gas development on their allotted lands. What's the basis of this argument?
2: Well, about 4 years ago, we were contacted by a Choctaw family, and they wanted us to look into the situation. They felt they were being cheated. They had an allotment owned by their great-great-grandfather, Noel Pope, and they knew that there was oil and gas activity there. But when they compared notes among the family members, they were seeing that some of the allotment owners were getting paid, but others were not. And then they would see like siblings who owned the same level of the undivided share in the allotment were getting checks for different amounts. So there were a lot of questions. They didn't know how to get answers. They went to the BIA, and the BIA was very, very unhelpful, especially with the five tribes under a special statute that Congress enacted. There's a different situation, and the BIA doesn't have as much responsibility. So the BIA would just point to the oil companies and say that it's not their problem. So this family wanted us to really look into it, and we did. We spent the next couple years digging into this, and before too long, we decided or we wondered whether everybody within the jurisdictions of the five tribes was having the same issues. So we started to make some waves, and we got into the news, and pretty soon other families started to contact us, and they confirmed that, yeah, this is a problem that's happening all over eastern Oklahoma with members of all the five tribes. And that's why we started to look into a class action, and that's where Peggy and Hazel's family came in and said, hey, me too. Like, we've got an allotment at Chickasaw that is having some of the same issues. Like, we don't understand, you know, how much money is coming in or who's getting what or what is supposed to be on these checks, because they come in straight from the oil companies and they don't have any sort of explanation. They don't have any equations or record keeping with them. It's just literally a check comes in the mail, $25, okay. $30, no explanation.
0: Okay. Jeffrey, we're going to hear from Peggy and Hazel in just a moment, but I want to ask you, because we have listeners all over the country in different tribal communities, and there are listeners probably right now who get income from allotted lands, from oil leases or other types of natural resource extraction, and it's a pretty smooth process. Those revenues, those income streams go directly into an IIM account, individual Indian money account, that is managed by the Bureau of Trust Funds Administration. What happened here? Why didn't that process occur?
2: Well, we think it should have been the same for the five tribes, and there shouldn't be this problem. There is a statute that directs the Secretary of the Interior to establish those IIM accounts and to use them to gather up oil and gas lease money for Native Americans. There's one tribe that's accepted from that statute, and that's the Osage Nation, because they're treated separately. There's no exception built in for any of the five tribes. So when I read that statute, I'm thinking, why does the BIA and the Department of the Interior make an exception? And they say it's just because the leasing process is different. They're taking a different stance. But we're going to fight that. We're going to ask the court to recognize that the five tribes should be treated the same way as everybody else.
0: And in your complaint that you filed, you mentioned the Cobell settlement and that you're seeking accounting from 2009 until the present. Why is Cobell so important in this timeline?
2: Well, in Cobell, there was a settlement that waived the claims for everyone who settled that and now gets the benefit of that settlement. And so if you were to go back and try to assert claims that were like the Cobell claims at this time, you wouldn't get very far. The courts and the Department of Justice would recognize very quickly that those claims have been settled and waived. So we can pick up from the next day after the Cobell settlement. Cobell settlement was in 2009. So we're looking at leases that have been approved since that date.
0: All right. Thank you, Jeffrey. Let's hear now from the sisters Hazel James and Peggy Imotachi. And Peggy, you first. When did you first suspect you weren't being compensated for oil and gas production on your land?
4: Well, thank you guys for having me. You know, I am Peggy Yamatachi. I am a Chickasaw and Choctaw tribal member. And just to tell y'all a little about myself, you know, I worked for Indian Health Service for 35 years and retired as a registered nurse there. And currently, I am the executor of my late husband, Dwight Yamatachi's estate. And that's where things started popping in. And because, you know, over the past several months, I've been working through probate, trying to understand royalty payments, leases, ownership records, estate assets connected to our family's allotted land. And what I've learned is that process can be very complicated for Native families, for any families, really. Records are spread across multiple agencies and oil companies, just like you say, or whatever kind of company it is. And it can be difficult to determine exactly what was produced, what was paid, and what still may be owed. You know, for many of us, you know, these payments are not just, I mean, numbers. It's so confusing. It really is to, you know, because it affects everything, you know, financial, mostly financial security. But, you know, we use that money to pay our bills, you know, medical care, housing, you know, things like that. And access to clear information to landowners and their heirs, you know, I mean, we don't know what belongs to us. We don't know. I mean, it's so fractionated, and it's so, and when we get reports from them, I mean, who can verify it? Even these, like I say, I wouldn't go to just call somebody out, but you know, like the BIA, IIM, no one can give you a correct or a direct answer when you ask, well, you know, you said you deposited $16,000 into my account, but it hadn't been, I haven't seen a cent of it. And they can't even tell you where it is. But, you know, but this is how I really became interested in it. And, you know, one of Hazel's family members, her husband's family member, said, man, this sounds just like y'all. They seen us on Jeffrey on the news and, you know, talking about this Choctaw case. And she said, well, that sounds just like y'all and so many other people that we know, because, you know, that, you know, I started trying to compare records and started asking questions. And the more documents I reviewed and the more I realized how difficult it is for ordinary families to just to track royalty payments and understand the information they, you know, that we receive, you know, and I feel like my hope is that the native landowners gain greater transparency and easier access to information. I mean, I just kind of look at it like this, whether we find an error or not, every landowner should be able to clearly understand production, payments, ownership records without having to spend months searching for answers. And,
0: sure.
4: And you know, I'm also representing my husband myself in his probate case. After I learned there's 45,000 pending probate
0: Jeez,
4: cases
0: okay.
4: across the United States, I said, oh my gosh. And then, like you said, Chickasaw Nation has something different. I guess the BIA is a guardian over us. I had to go to court probably 6 months before my husband passed, become his guardian. Because,
0: okay.
4: we can't make those kind of decisions or whatever, you know, but there's a lot in it, you know, and I just feel like this thing is bigger than any one family, you know. There's
0: all right.
4: people, I mean, there's elders, widows, veterans, heirs, you know, all tribal citizens trying to understand their land and their royalties, you know, but
0: thanks.
4: I feel like transparency builds trust, and trust is something that every landowner deserves.
0: Thank you, Peggy. Hazel, how about you? When you first learned that it wasn't just you and your sister in this situation, but thousands of other Native landowners in Oklahoma, how did that make you feel?
5: I was really, I don't know, I guess it was more like awestruck that there would be that many people involved in something like this, especially when you're kind of focused on your own self and saying, you know, this is not right, this is not right. So, yeah, very surprising.
0: And how hopeful are you that this lawsuit will be settled in your favor and you and your sister and the other plaintiffs will be able to collect these lost revenues and the interest as well on those revenues?
5: Well, you know, I am, well, I would be very happy, first of all. And then second, you know, our family has had this original allotment since I guess Oklahoma became a state. And so it's like, you know, I think I was like 27 before I really realized that we actually had an allotment, and trying to keep knowledgeable of that sometimes is really daunting because, like Peggy had said, the revenue that is taken out. And again, I would like, it's just confusing at times.
0: Yeah, it certainly sounds that way. Hazel James and Peggy Emotachi, sisters, joining us today on Native America Calling, along with attorney Jeffrey Nelson, talking about a big lawsuit there, about 10,000 tribal citizens impacted, arguing that the federal government owes them for lost oil lease income as well as interest. And we're going to take a short break. We'll come back. We'll chat a little bit more about this issue. And we're also going to talk with Jason Salzman, who is the press secretary for the Muscogee Creek Nation, about a Supreme Court ruling in Oklahoma that is in regard to an agreement between the city of Tulsa and the Muscogee Nation. So stay with us, listeners. We're going to continue this conversation on the other side of this break. And for those of you who would like to join the conversation, 1-800-996-2848. Give us a call. Phone lines are open.

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0: We're glad you're with us today on Native America Calling. I'm Sean Spruce, and we're talking about important legal cases that we are paying attention to right now. What issues about tribal sovereignty are you keeping an eye on? You can let us know by joining the conversation at 1-800-996-2848. That's also 1-800-99-NATIVE. We're talking about a class action lawsuit in Oklahoma, and we have attorney Jeffrey Nelson on the line along with plaintiff's sisters, Hazel James and Peggy Imodachi. And Jeffrey, this decision here that is going forward, could it set a precedent for future cases and arguments about oil and gas leases one way or the other?
1: Not only oil and gas leases, but the federal trust duty in general. I think that everyone would agree that, that trust duty, we've seen an erosion of it in the past 20, 30 years. And this case, I think, tees up that issue pretty well. You have some 3,000 people who own shares of allotments and for whatever reason don't sign the oil and gas lease. They get nothing. They get no bonus payment, no royalty payment, nothing. And that's different than everywhere else in the country. If you're in Pawnee or if you're in anywhere else in Western Oklahoma or anywhere else in the country and you sign an oil and gas lease, or rather you don't sign the oil and gas lease, but your co-owners do, the BIA still ensures that you get a share of that royalty payment or that profit. Not so with the five tribes. If you don't sign the lease for whatever reason, you might not have ever even seen the lease, and you will not get paid. So how is it that the federal government is honoring the trust duty to those non-leasing owners when they let the lease get approved and the oil and gas company come in and take all the mineral resource from that allotment right out from under you, and you get nothing? That is a definite breach of the federal duty, of the federal trust duty, in my mind.
0: What are the next steps, Jeffrey?
1: Well, we filed the complaint. The Department of Justice is on the other side, and they will no doubt file a motion to dismiss. That'll probably be, it's due in about 30 days, but they usually ask for an extension, so that'll probably be about 60 days. And then you go before the court. And you have some briefing, you have a hearing, and you see if you have pled sufficiently to maintain your lawsuit. If not, then you can appeal. But if you do, then you go and you start your discovery, and you dig into and get the answers, get the documents, get the answers and the depositions, and start to uncover what's been going on.
0: Jeffrey, let's say someone's listening to the show right now and maybe they think they have interest in some of these allotted lands in Oklahoma that we're talking about today. Where can they go? How can they learn more?
1: Well, we have a website, mctlaw.com, and

0: join us. And let's go now to Okmulgee, Oklahoma, where we have Jason Salzman on the line. He is the press secretary for the Muscogee Creek Nation. He is also Muscogee, of course. He's been on the show many times. Jason, welcome back to Native America Calling.
1: It's Jay. Thank you for having me, Sean. It's always good to be back with you all and talking about important things that the Indian country needs to know. So
0: Absolutely.
1: Glad to be here this morning.
0: Well, glad you're taking the time, Jason. And let's talk about this Oklahoma Supreme Court ruling that an agreement between the city of Tulsa and the Muscogee Nation is not valid. What's unique about this agreement, Jason, and how is it important to the Muscogee Nation?
1: Well, you know, back when we announced this agreement, Sean, you know, combined with the city of Tulsa, we both praised it as being groundbreaking, being something that this is the way. When we have concurrent jurisdiction and reservations within cities, and in Tulsa's case, the second biggest city in Oklahoma, the biggest city maybe in the country that is entirely within reservation land. And so when we came to this agreement where they said, we're going to work with the nation, we're going to get the proper cases to the proper courts and authority, that agreement was seen as this is the way, not lawsuits. And we were taking we were suing the city of Tulsa at the time. That settled the lawsuit, and that was our way of saying, this is the way. We got to get out of the courtroom, and we've got to get into the war room, where two organizations, a municipality and the nation, sovereign nation, are getting together and saying, we can hammer this out ourselves. We can work this out. We can work together. We can collaborate. We can communicate. And we can do this where we're not just paying a bunch of attorneys and a bunch of court fees and money going out the door that's desperately needed for our tribe, desperately needed for the city of Tulsa, for repairs, for services, for everything, and for us the same. And we got all that money going to attorneys to fight in court? No, not anymore. This is the way. And the minute we do that, this governor, who has been a burr in our saddle for far too long now, cannot wait till he leaves, said, no, you got to get my permission first. You're trying to make this about race and only certain races have to follow the law and everything like that, which is just complete idiocy. We are so sick of hearing that. We are so tired of hearing that, you know, that we can't have a state where the law is based on what your race is. Well, we're through trying to explain to this gentleman that nation citizens are not a race. We are a political status of citizens of a sovereign nation. So, you know, you wouldn't subject the people of Paris, France, to the laws of Muscogee, Oklahoma. So, like, just the complete ignorance of that is something we've had a hard time getting this governor to understand. Okay. But I do understand, you know, him wanting to get relief from the Oklahoma Supreme Court, because that's sort of like asking, you know, if you steal something and asking your uncle to tell you that, you know, it's okay that you stole, instead of asking the proper authorities if it was okay if you stole. So him going to the Oklahoma Supreme Court is sort of like saying, you know, this tribe, the tribes in general, are really kicking my teeth in the courts. I've lost just about every court case with the tribe, so I've got to go to a court that will see it my way. And so we've sort of gotten a lot of trouble getting tribal and federal law to be upheld from the Oklahoma Supreme Court. And that's what happened here.
0: Okay. Jason, give us a little more background and some details on this agreement. Yeah. It had to do with who would be able to prosecute municipal violations against tribal citizens. Now, how did it benefit Muscogee Nation? And what was the cost? And I'm also interested just in regular tribal citizens who find themselves facing a municipal violation. How did it impact them?
1: Yeah, well, and the agreement itself, Sean, we've seen a 20% dip in crime in the city of Tulsa since the agreement was come into place. We've seen it go down 20%. That's facts. So what the agreement basically did was it said it allowed certain municipal cases, mostly traffic violations, to be handled in Muscogee Nation courts. Now, not only does that what it does for the citizens is the people of the Muscogee Nation know that they will be adjudicated, prosecuted, whatever, ran through the justice system in their own court system. which is, you know, I don't need to tell everybody that's listening why that's meaningful and why that's a preference for people, not to get easier or more

0: convenient, whatever, but just you're a part of that nation. We are a nation within a state. And so it was important for our people to know that not only that, but strengthening the promise that was affirmed in the McGirt decision in 2020, where, you know, we go back to the fact that a federal court said, this is the law. We don't care if it's inconvenient. We don't care if a state has been doing it for 100 years this way. This is the law. And unless Congress explicitly states that it is no longer a reservation, where that nation doesn't have adjudication powers over their territory and their boundaries, then it is what it is. It's what it says in the law still. And I would challenge people out there listening to go. A wonderful article appeared in the Tulsa World. You can Google it. May 14th is when this appeared in the Tulsa World, on a similar case we had with the city of Henrietta here in Oklahoma that wanted to challenge this as well. And here's what the federal court judge said in his decision to uphold the law for us, for the Muscogee Nation, saying no. The city of Henrietta is wrong here. He says, this case does not require the court to break new ground. It requires the court to hold the line. This order does not create new law. It enforces old promises. It reaffirms what within the geographical boundaries of the Creek Reservation, the Constitution, federal statutes, and treaties govern jurisdiction, not municipal preference, not state expedience, and not political convenience. And that's what we have here with this Oklahoma Supreme Court ruling for the governor, is political convenience, state expedience, and municipal preference, not for the city of Tulsa, but for what they see. So they see it as, oh, the mayor, he had a problem with the mayor on this politically. He said the mayor shouldn't be able to get into this agreement with the Creek Nation without asking me first. And so this ruling, similar ruling in Henrietta, the decision, and I'm not just saying this because I let's say I'm not even a citizen of the Muscogee Nation. I'm not the press secretary here. This is beautifully written on, and it's just a perfect example of why nation business is federal business, not state business. So with him saying, it reaffirms that within the geographic boundaries of the reservation, the Constitution and federal statutes and treaties are what govern jurisdiction. This shouldn't even be going before this Oklahoma Supreme Court. If we have a problem, and it's in federal court like it was with the Henrietta case, then the federal court knows that when it comes to these matters, it's Constitution, federal statute, and treaties.
1: Jason, how big a challenge is this to the McGirt decision?
0: I don't think, Sean, that this is at all a big challenge to the McGirt decision. I think this is a little blip on the road that lets the governor get a small political victory, and he can do a little football spike on his way out of the office. I really don't think we're continuing to work with the city of Tulsa. We're going to go back to state tribal committee, where we have great relationships with our legislative partners in Oklahoma, and we're going to get this approved. For us, it's business as usual here. We're continuing to lower crime in the city of Tulsa. We're continuing to do it all around the reservation. We now have a Department of Public Safety that is building a fire division. It has the most cross-deputization agreements with local law enforcement agencies we've ever had. We are doing the work. We're doing it the way it's supposed to be done. We're not going to let this small, like I said, this political convenience for the other side slow us down or stop us. We're doing great things here, and these are things that are just meant to sort of kind of get in our way and make us, like I said, and while I appreciate today's topic for the show, it's just fodder for everybody to talk about and everything like that. At the end of the day, this isn't going to roll back McGirt one bit, and it's not going to stop the progress and the momentum we've created with the city of Tulsa with this momentous and historic agreement. We're going to keep going.
1: Jason, under the agreement, the city said it would not prosecute municipal violations against tribal citizens, but it would still enforce those laws. Prosecutions were to take place in tribal courts. What are you hearing from any tribal citizens that have these municipal violations that they're having to deal with? Is there any confusion with regard to where those cases will be heard?
0: Anytime we're in the middle of a jurisdictional shift like we are, even 6 years later, there is challenges, whether it be technical, procedural, whatever the case may be. And in our case, it was we just needed to take a few years to just build capacity. Because when McGirt hit, it wasn't, hey, McGirt's going to hit in 3 years, you got time to build. It was McGirt hits right now. So we had to do all sorts of things, like temporary court facilities. We had like trailers here on headquarters just while we're building our brand new court system, which is over halfway through with construction. Love to have you guys down when we cut the ribbon on that thing. It's going to be a big, big day. And but we had to do a lot of things to sort of build capacity. So there's always been sort of barriers and things and everything like that. But another part of our movement was an education to the public and our citizens about it. This is what this means. Just know your rights. Present. Don't be, adversarial or anything. If you're stopped by a non-tribal police force, we have all kinds of cross-deputization agreements. So when they stop you and we have that cross-deputization agreement, they might as well be light horse because you're a tribal citizen. So remain calm, remain respectful, show your tribal identification. It will be verified with our citizenship office, and then once it is, you will go to the right court. That doesn't change anything on the street. There'll still be arrest if there needs to be made or a citation or whatever. It's simply that relax and know that at the end of this, you will be in the right court. So I think for a lot of them at first, there may be some, struggle or maybe some misinformation out there. That we faced a very big social media campaign, public services campaign from the state on this is bad. This is bad for you. This is awful. They're going to, open the gates of the jails and let everybody out. And it's created chaos in the state. Well, now that we're 6 years down the road, people have been able to live long enough to see that was not true. And so it makes it a little easier for us to say, hey, they're just trying to swim in your head and get anxiety a little bit up amongst our tribal citizens. Just relax. Everything's in control. And when we get big time partners like Mayor Nichols and the city of Tulsa gathering together with us to sign these historic agreements, it just makes our job that much easier. We certainly appreciate them. And like I said, okay, we're not going to let this little bump in the road stop us or curb the momentum.
1: Jason, thanks for coming on the show today. Really appreciate you.
0: You bet, Sean. Always a pleasure. Thanks, buddy.
1: And with that, we are out of time. So I want to thank all of our guests who joined us, Jason Salzman, Melody McCoy, Jeffrey Nelson, Hazel James, and Peggy Imotachi. Please, listeners, don't forget to tune in again tomorrow. We'll have a discussion about trends in foster care in Native communities. I'm Sean Spruce. You've been listening to the one, the only, Native America Calling. Enjoy the rest of your day.

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2: Taylor J.
0: And tonight we are joined by a very special guest, Warren Turner. Welcome to the show, Warren.
3: What's up?
0: If you would like to join our conversation tonight, please give us a call at 775-515-4141. Tonight, we continue our journey through the history of the blockbuster. We're talking about the film that introduced the world to the king of the monsters, Godzilla. To help us celebrate this legendary kaiju classic, we've invited a very special guest, Warren. Thank you again for joining us, Warren. Oh,
3: thank you for having me very much. I appreciate it.
0: Tonight we'll uncover the incredible story behind the birth of the King of the Monsters. We'll explore how a low-budget Japanese film became the longest-running movie franchise in cinematic history, examine the real-world tragedy that inspired Godzilla's creation, share fascinating behind-the-scenes stories from the production, and discuss why this towering creature has evolved from a symbol of nuclear devastation into one of the most beloved icons in popular culture. Whether you're a lifelong kaiju fan or meeting Godzilla for the very first time, you're in for one monster of a conversation.
1: Well, wait. We can't ignore the second special guest that we have in the room, Godzilla himself.
0: Oh, yes. That's true. Warren did bring Godzilla to join us tonight, and we are delighted that he is here in the studio with
2: us. He's so cute.
1: He lights really up.
0: Is. Yes.
1: Yeah.
0: That'll be up on our Studio C5 social media page. So you can check that out in our stories very soon.
3: He said, where's the drinks?
0: Well, before we dive into Godzilla and our monster of a conversation, let's find out what happened today in Hollywood history.
1: On this day in 1969, Easy Rider was released. Directed by Dennis Hopper and starring himself, Peter Fonda, and Jack Nicholson, this film, along with 1968's Bonnie and Clyde, helped jumpstart the new Hollywood era of film. It revolutionized Hollywood by proving that low-budget counterculture films directed by independent, unconventional filmmakers could be massively profitable.
0: Ugh. I'm going to be the Rhonda here and say, I disagree.
1: Oh! Oh, my. Okay, elaborate.
0: I hate the era of, like, the 70s, like, grungy filmmaking.
1: Yeah.
0: That this inspired. That this, like, kicked off.
1: It's not my favorite aesthetic, but I do appreciate and this ties directly into the blockbuster, as someone who studied blockbusters and appreciated what the new Hollywood era did for blockbusters, I have to appreciate and kind of bow down to the ones that started it all, despite not super loving them.
2: I just wish they would use better film. That's all. Just better film. The color is so bad.
1: Yeah no color grading. Exactly. Yeah.
0: Like Texas Chainsaw Massacre, if they had used like a real camera.
2: Real film,
0: yeah.
1: Speaking of which, Lyric, this is a little bit of a diversion, but you just talked about how you recently saw Obsession. Did you see that Curry Barker, the director of that, is doing another Texas Chainsaw Massacre?
0: Do we need another one?
1: Well, you just complained about the old one, so maybe we do.
0: We got a really good one with Jessica Biel in 2003. We don't need another. Okay. It was fine.
1: All right, fair enough. Well, the financial success of Easy Rider was a wake-up call to major studios, which were struggling to connect with younger audiences at the time. Produced on a shoestring budget of roughly $400,000, the film went on to gross over $60 million worldwide. The massive return on investment forced established studios like Columbia Pictures to realize that there was a hungry, untapped demographic interested in raw, youth-oriented, and politically charged art films. So Easy Rider was a landmark counterculture film in that it spoke to and represented the youth culture of the U.S. in the 1960s, including the rise of the hippie movement, drugs, and communal lifestyle. And ever the dedicated Strasberg method actor Dennis Hopper, leading the set, insisted that real drugs were used in the scenes showing the use of marijuana and other substances.
0: Yes.
2: And that's why they couldn't afford good films.
1: Yeah, probably. That's
2: they blew their whole budget on coke and marijuana.
1: Yeah, 200 of that 400,000 went just to the drugs.
3: You wouldn't have Cheech and Chong.
1: Yeah, that's fair.
0: That is true.
3: Oh, man. I think we're parked, man.
0: All right, well, shall we dive into our conversation?
1: Yes.
0: All right. Let me get this backing going. After a dinosaur-like beast awoken from undersea hibernation by atom bomb testing ravages Tokyo, a scientist must decide if his similarly dangerous weapon should be used to destroy it.
1: Released in 1954, Godzilla is far more than just a movie about a giant monster. Born less than a decade after the atomic bombings of Hiroshima and Nagasaki, the film captured the nation's fears about nuclear destruction, scientific responsibility, and humanity's ability to unleash forces beyond its control. While audiences around the world came to know Godzilla as the King of the Monsters, Japanese audiences first met him as a tragic force of nature, a living metaphor for the devastating consequences of nuclear war. More than 70 years later, Godzilla remains one of cinema's most enduring icons, launching the longest-running film franchise in history and forever changing the way audiences viewed the monster movie.
2: Before we go any further, let's define a term we'll be using quite a bit tonight, kaiju. The word kaiju is Japanese for strange beast or a giant monster. A kaiju film is a genre of Japanese cinema centered around enormous creatures, whether they're prehistoric animals, mutated monsters, aliens, or ancient gods. They often wreak havoc on the cities that, while reflecting a deeper cultural fears or societal issues. While audiences often think of kaiju films as giant monster battles, the genre has always been about much more than destruction. The best kaiju films use larger-than-life creatures to explore themes like war, environmentalism, scientific responsibility, and humanity's relationship with nature.
0: And no monster defines the genre more than Godzilla.
2: Godzilla! Like, that was not in the soundtrack.
1: Great sound drops.
0: And here to help us explore the legacy of Godzilla and why the King of Monsters continues to captivate audiences more than 70 years later, please join us in welcoming again Warren Turner.
3: Yeah, thank you.
0: Yay!
3: So, thank you.
0: Warren, tell us a little bit about yourself. You are a mega fan of Godzilla.
3: I am, yes. Yeah, for a long time.
0: What kicked off your obsession with Godzilla and kaiju films in general?
3: I'd probably say watching creature features that was first piped out on TV late night on usually Friday or Saturday night in Sacramento, initially on Channel 40. And then later Bob Wilkins went to Channel 2. And did his show for about 14 years. I believe it was 1982 was when he finished it. So a lot of the show movies on there were anywhere from, you know, Hammer films to Godzilla films to, you know, you name it.
2: What was the draw to Godzilla specifically?
3: I honestly think it was the miniatures part of it. Sort of around the same time, during the afternoon, there was a show called Ultraman. I don't know if you guys are familiar with that, or Johnny Sacco and his flying robot. These programs.
0: Yes. Ultraman ended up, I believe, if I'm correct, it ended up eventually being what, the shows that Power Rangers became, right?
3: Sort of. Ultraman's actually the first show that started was Ultra Q, which I believe started in 1964 or 5, and it was sort of like a Japanese version of the Twilight Zone.
0: Oh, wow.
3: But it had, you know, yokai, which are ghosts, and kaiju type creatures incorporated with almost X-Files type stuff, just so people can understand. But that sort of started, which was Tsuburaya Productions, which is Eiji Tsuburaya is the one who did the special effects for Godzilla. And, you know, all the way until 1970, until he passed away. But he had his own production company, sort of left Toho, but still sort of contracted for them.
0: Fascinating.
3: Yeah, and he worked with making these television programs. Ultraman came out, I believe it was in 1966, and aired for a while. And then it sort of spinned off to I mean, there's so many.
0: There are, yes. I was having this conversation with a friend a few nights ago because my friend Owen grew up in Tokyo. Mm-hmm. He lived there from, I think the age of 5 to the age of 11. And we're talking specifically about Power Rangers and kaiju films. And he's like, I never got into Power Rangers because, I had already lived in Japan and, I had already done that. So 11-year-old Owen moves to the United States and was like, oh, I've already done that because Japan already did that years ago.
3: I never really followed that. But a lot of these programs that I mentioned initially were not aired specifically, like Ultra Q came a little bit later, but you had to come from Japan to have a way to get it over here to watch it. I mean, it wasn't, and if you were an American and you lived in Japan, you would see that stuff, but when you came over here, it was unobtainium, right?
0: Right.
3: So,
0: yeah.
3: Later on, when VHS came out, there was sort of that bootleg thing that was going on, like we had with cassette tapes back in the day.
0: Absolutely.
3: And you would go to a head shop or a comic book store and you go, hey man, you got, whatever, oh yeah, I got, and it's just a piece of crap, it's, but hey, you got to see it,
2: Poorly recorded for broadcast.
3: Yeah. I mean, it was really cool back in those days when, you could just do stuff. And then of course the Super 8, that they did, you could buy the little Super 8 reel of some of the a lot of different films, Godzilla mm-hmm. films and Dracula and Frankenstein, that sort of thing. So there is that venue too. But I mean, it's not like now where a lot of these kids, they don't understand. Like during my time, it wasn't like that. You had to wait. Everything, or you didn't see it at all. Yeah. Mm-hmm. Or you didn't see it at all,
1: Yeah.
3: And,
0: thank goodness for... You mentioned that you were introduced to these films from a late night horror host.
3: Yeah.
0: Reno has their own Zombu.
1: Yeah.
3: Zombu.
0: And I got introduced to a lot of, B horror movies thanks to Zombu late at night on Saturday nights.
3: Yeah. Yeah.
0: But we don't have that going on very much anymore. No. Zombu is still actually on air, surprisingly.
2: Wow. And Zombu, if you're listening, you are always welcome here.
1: Oh, yes. Yes.
0: Absolutely.
3: Yeah, that'd be cool.
0: I should reach out to him again. I'm reaching out to him for Carson Creepy.
3: To answer your question, is Ultraman sort of the program was generally about 25 minutes long, so... seeing the miniatures, and of course, mm-hmm. when I started watching the Godzilla movies, it was even more. It was even longer. Oh, geez, I get to watch an hour and a half of this. So this is cool. And I built models when I was a kid and with my dad. It was like, oh, man, this is really neat. How do they do that, type thing. And I don't think, and I wanted to bring this up during this event, is that I don't think people really understand the artistic ability of these guys that spent hours and hours and hours of building these sets.
0: Absolutely.
3: I mean, it's an art in itself, and they don't, in Japan they do, but I don't think Americans really understand, or they take it for granted, I guess, because it's just a stupid guy in a rubber suit and he's stepping out a bunch of matchbook, buildings or whatever. But it would take hours to build these sets, and if they screwed up, they'd have to build mm-hmm. it all over again and start over again.
1: Yeah.
3: And, of course, the producers didn't like that because it cost money, but, show must go on.
1: The storm scene, where the sea and the rain and all of that is blowing against the shoreline and the houses there, I was like, that really made me aware. I'm like, this is fabulous. It looks it was shot at night. Yeah,
3: Well, they had what they called the big pool, like they did in Hollywood. That's where they got the idea from. And Toho didn't want to do that, but ultimately they got the okay to do it. But Tsuburaya actually used jet engines and high-powered airplane engines to make those waves.
2: Oh, wow.
3: And then he would use high-speed film so that it would give that effect of making it look like a real, water. Because mm-hmm. water for miniatures is very hard to film.
1: Mm-hmm.
2: Yeah.
0: Taylor and I recently went to Hollywood last month, and we toured Sony Studios, and we saw the parking lot that they empty out to use for giant sea scenes. For Pirates of the Caribbean, mm-hmm. things like that. I think a bunch of the ocean movies, Waterworld, mm-hmm. and things like that were also filmed there.
3: Yeah.
0: It's amazing what they can do, because I was like, this looks so tiny. But this our tour guide was mentioning all the movies that they've done, and I'm like, how did they do that in this little tiny pool?
3: I don't know if you guys ever went to Coppola's. I think it's closed now, but he had another property in Sonoma, and he had all his movie stuff. You guys ever been there?
1: I never got a chance. Yeah.
0: Not yet.
3: At that time, he had the ship from Dracula.
1: Oh, wow.
3: And it was a model, but it was probably 1 to 10 scale.
1: Oh my gosh.
0: But wow. Yeah.
3: So the larger the scale, they say, is the best to use when you film for miniatures. And clearly they had a budget for it, but it was there. And they had the mural of Dracula and, you know, his wife and all that. It's cool.
2: Yeah, there are a couple scenes in Godzilla that I was noticing last night where clearly the water, it was such a small miniature in water that you could kind of see the way that I don't know, this is a science nerd thing, but like the hydrogen bonding, like why water sticks together and why it like bubbles at the top of a glass.
1: Oh, yeah.
2: And I was just like, okay, that is totally not on the right size. And there were these, I'm like, oh, they must have really phoned this one in or ran out of budget. But because there were some that were just truly, truly amazing. Like, yeah. How did they do that?
3: Yeah, well, I think a lot of we had the war go on, and then shortly after they made this film. So access to American special effects people and what they were doing was sort of limited. So a lot of the stuff that they did was trial and error. Mm. You know, and I think a lot of people don't realize, too, it's, you know, people make fun of old movies because of, you know, they have the rubber bat with the wires, you know. I mean, hey, man, that's all they had then.
2: Yeah.
3: You know, so you have to sort of put your mind in what they were doing.
2: Mm-hmm.
3: And these guys were doing the best they could with what they had, you know.
2: For the most part, I thought the special effects were super impressive.
1: Really held up, yeah.
2: Yeah. Mm-hmm. And I'm pretty sure, I know that I saw in the beginning of the credits that they had the support of the Japanese Coast Guard. So I'm like wondering, like, are these sea mines actually sea mines? And it wouldn't surprise me if they were.
1: Yeah.
3: Yeah. Are you talking about -1 or in the first one?
2: We're just talking the first one. I'm only briefed on the first one. I watched that last night.
3: Oh, okay.
2: But when they actually drop the charges.
3: Oh, depth charges.
2: Depth charges. There's the right term.
3: Yeah.
2: Yeah. It was like, that looks like. Those look like real ones, or at least what I'm accustomed to like seeing of real ones. So I'm like, I wonder if those are real with the, you know, Japanese coast, you know, with the special thanks with the Japanese Coast Guard at the beginning of the movie.
1: Yeah.
3: Yeah.
0: So Taylor and I rewatched the film last night, but before ahead of our show tonight, and we had already seen it before.
2: Mm-hmm.
0: Did the two of you, Jessica?
3: I did not.
0: I'm just wondering if you noticed anything different upon rewatching.
1: This was my first time watching it.
0: Oh, yeah. You'd never seen it before.
1: I had never seen the original. I am ashamed and appalled to say that the first foray into Godzilla was Matthew Broderick. That's a lot of fish.
2: so sorry.
1: I know.
3: No, I actually like that one.
4: Blast for me.
1: And then this latest MonsterVerse garbage, which I'm firmly, unfortunately, because I think they've messed up Godzilla so badly in that one, I'm firmly Team Kong on that battle. But watching this, it was a totally different different experience for me. It was really interesting to see, and I love to, because I also had seen Godzilla -1, which I was like, absolutely phenomenal film.
0: Yes.
1: And kind of being able to compare the first to the most recent was really cool to see, especially when told through Japanese writers and storytellers, the focus on the humans, which I really, really appreciate. And I think that's something that is very that Hollywood has lost, where there's humans at the center of it, but they're massively uninteresting and forgettable. Yeah.
0: And we don't care about
1: them, not at all.
3: It's been pretty bad.
1: Yeah.
3: Yeah.
1: Mm-hmm.
3: Pretty bad.
2: That's kind of interesting, because I kind of caught the second watch, which was last night. That real, like, it was the humans coming together to do something, and we have like these characters that have to make like ethical decisions, and I, one of the things that I never noticed before was they had this kind of argument in, I don't know, some kind of government, you know, assembly or whatever, and it was basically like the men were saying, no, we've got to keep this quiet. And the women are like, no, we've got to tell everybody. And then the next scene is them reporting it on the news.
1: Yeah.
2: And it was kind of refreshing because it was just this total, like, because the men were like, shut up, women. And for the next scene to be the them actually telling the truth, which is what the group of women had lobbied for, I was just like, I had never caught that before. And I never caught that as kind of this, like, you know, this the its own, like, bit of gender politics, like, built into the movie. And also how the movie progresses with how transparent the media is about it.
1: And similarly, in Minus One, the female lead in that one is the moral compass of the film. Mm. You know, like, it's interesting. And especially for 1954, was it? Like, that's very ahead of its time.
0: Absolutely.
1: Yeah.
2: I think the female lead is definitely the moral compass in this one.
1: Oh, yeah, sure. Definitely.
2: Because
1: yeah.
2: she's ultimately like, oh, yeah, this is a horrible. My ex-boyfriend is showing me this horrible weapon of mass destruction, and I've been sworn to secrecy. And But now people are dying, and I don't know. And
0: Amico.
1: That's yeah. Yeah, that's right.
0: Amico. Well, we are in the blockbusters phase. The reason that we did select Godzilla as part of this, not just because we had talked about King Kong last week, and we're leading up to our Jaws screening later this month, but this movie had a significant box office slam. The budget for the film was about $900,000, or 62.9 million yen, and the box office brought in $2.25 million in 1954.
1: That's huge.
2: Yeah. I thought that by modern standards that would be a flop. Yeah.
0: Yeah. Don't get me on that rabbit hole, going down that rabbit trail. No,
2: sorry,
0: no.
2: Couldn't help it.
0: He knows that's been a trigger for me with, like, He-Man and Supergirl.
1: Oh, yes.
0: It's not a flop. It made millions of dollars
2: on top of what it cost.
1: Yeah.
0: Yeah, but, you know, Godzilla, he didn't just smash Tokyo. He smashed box office records.
1: And Warren, I'm curious if you know about this. How much of that was domestic in Japan and how much of that was international? Do you know?
3: Actually, it was not international. It was more or less in just the Japanese culture. And it wasn't really until in 1956 when they did King of the Monsters with Raymond Burr, which they edited the crap out of it. And and that's what most Americans had seen of Japanese culture, right? And sort of there was this sort of Gojira was a film, sort of anti-war, anti-nuclear thing, and it was sort of frowned upon to bring the United States for that reason. And so they, in 56, when they used Raymond Burr and they cut him in, you know, part of the movie. I don't know if you guys have seen that.
0: I spent a good majority of my childhood watching I could get my hands on.
3: I saw it too, and it's, you know, it has its, you know, moments, I guess. But yeah. I hadn't actually seen the original one until much later in my life. And it's sad because that, I mean, honestly, it's the best one other than, I would say, Minus One. And, you know, the precedence in that film is much more dark and in reality as opposed to a lot of the other ones, which is fine. But, you know, the Japanese people were making a statement there for themselves, much like they did with Shin. I don't know if you guys have seen that.
0: Shin Godzilla?
3: Yeah, Shin.
0: Oh, we did watch it.
3: I have a friend in Japan, and I had asked him. And so when I saw it, it's not my favorite movie, but the design of Godzilla, the way he looks, and he's just horrifying looking. He's, you know, this is, to me, it's like, if you're going to make a Godzilla look like a horrible creature, this was it. But the story, real quick, is I felt like this was a statement about Fukushima.
0: Absolutely.
3: And what the people went through and so on and so forth. So I just recently asked a friend in Japan the same question. I said, this is what I think of it. And I said, if I offend you, I'm not, you know, this is just my perception. He goes, no, that's exactly the way we feel, too. He said some other things, too, but more or less just frustration with the Japanese government handled stuff. So, and Godzilla was all of the bad stuff that happened.
0: Absolutely. I think he's absolutely a symbol for that, for their culture.
3: Yeah.
0: You were mentioning a lot of the other films that have come afterwards, you know, like Helen of Troy's Face. Godzilla is the film that launched 1,000 movies. What are your feelings on the films that have followed? It seems like there have been about 39 total films, including the one that's coming out next year.
3: Yeah, I think you have to kind of put in perspective of the time when they came out. I know that initially they were sort of more adult, right? Mm. And then sort of later on in the 60s, end of the 60s, it started to sort of metastasize into being more children-friendly.
0: And, oh, yeah. We even got the animation. The animated Godzilla.
3: Yeah, that was much later. I think that was in the 80s. Yeah.
1: Oh, wow.
2: That's fantastic.
1: Godzilla.
3: But in the 70s, things sort of changed because Eiji Tsuburaya died in 1970, and he was a huge part of Toho's productions for these movies. And then television sort of started showing the movies on TV in Japan. So people weren't going to the movies. So there was no money to make... there wasn't enough money to make a good production. So you can actually watch, Godzilla versus Smog Monster, Ghidorah, right? And see the same stock footage from Ghidorah, the Three-Headed Monster, which was made in 1964.
2: Mm.
3: They were taking stock footage and people were catching on to it and were going, I don't want to watch this stuff anymore, you know? And so...
0: But then it worked on us 90s kids when they did that with the Power Rangers. They used a whole bunch of stock footage and made an American show about it.
2: The American show is so bad.
3: So then...
0: Says you. I still love it.
3: 75, they stopped. And that was the last one. Ishiro Honda directed a kaiju film. There had not been another Godzilla movie made until 1984. And then... Subsequently, after that, you know, there were movies, you know, every 5, 6, 7 years, maybe even 10, much later on. So,
0: what are your feelings on the Matthew Broderick 90s one?
3: Oh, I think it's an abysmal movie. However, I always look at bright silver lining sometimes. I will say that the special effects guys that did that movie did an excellent job. But the rest of the movie was crap.
1: Yeah.
0: You know, and do you like it, Jessica?
1: No. No, I don't.
0: How about you, Taylor?
2: I don't remember. Did we watch that one? I just remember the one with the Malcolm in the Middle dude.
0: Oh,
1: 2014?
0: That's the new franchise that's currently going.
2: So I don't think I remember seeing the Matthew Broderick one, but if I can avoid anything with Matthew Broderick, I will.
3: Yeah. It was a turd.
0: Well, folks, it is time for us to take a break and go to the lobby. More on Godzilla when we return.

0: ourselves a treat.
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0: 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If you're just tuning in, we are talking about summer blockbusters, and today's movie that we are focusing on is the king of all monsters, Godzilla. I've got it.
1: There he is.
0: Along with our break music.
1: Yeah.
0: Our break music still playing.
2: Run for your life.
3: Yeah, that's just I don't know. My brain doesn't know what to do with that. Error.
0: That was truly Godzilla in Studio C5.
4: We're all dead.
0: All right. Since we're back from the break, it is time for one of our favorite new segments, Taylor's Scorecard.
1: I feel like we need theme music for this segment, too.
0: I do. Oh, well, we do need like theme music, but I do at least have some Godzilla soundtrack.
1: Oh.
3: No, that's a theme song still.
0: Oh, it's playing our outro. Oops.
3: Well, hopefully we're still on the air. That's the Godzilla.
0: Yes, was the Godzilla ending theme. There we are. When audiences think of Godzilla, they often picture the monster's roar or towering silhouette, but just as iconic is the music that accompanies him. Composer Akira Ifukube created one of cinema's most recognizable themes in 1954, and in doing so established the musical identity of a character that has endured for more than 70 years. Like John Williams' themes for Star Wars or Bernard Herrmann's score for Psycho, the score became inseparable from the character itself. Unlike many monster movies of the era, the score doesn't celebrate Godzilla's destruction, it mourns it. Rather than portraying him as a triumphant villain, the music emphasized tragedy, fear, and the immense power and force humanity cannot control. And with that, it's time for one of our favorite reoccurring segments, Taylor's Scorecard. Taylor, what are your feelings on the score of Godzilla?
3: I think this score actually supplemented the movie. It wasn't overbearing. Lyric was watching Cape Fear over the weekend. And oh my, that is like, it was
0: the one from the 90s.
1: It was
0: like Jessica Lange and Nick Nolte.
3: It was Danny Elfman on steroids or something. And apparently it was, but it was just so overbearing.
0: I actually got annoyed with that score.
3: It was just obnoxious.
0: I kept apologizing to Taylor.
3: But in this, I feel like and in a lot of like American movies, there's a very, I think it's almost like a New York instrumentation of a very large orchestra. And it's just, it is self-pleasuring, I think, for the conductor to do it. This one, I think, used very similar instrumentation. It did not use similar, like, music styles to the typical New York, you know, screenplay screenwriter thingy composer. But I felt like it supplemented it. I did a little research onto it, and apparently the score guy did actually not watch the movie. The opportunity to watch the movie wrote the score.
1: Oh, wow.
3: So he was like given basic descriptions and some things, and was literally given a week. So
0: wow.
3: I think like actually having that opportunity, like the music kind of, it stood on its own. It supplemented I think the storytelling well. It wasn't overbearing. You know, I think it was an appropriate use of score.
1: I think the silence also stood out to me too, and that makes sense now knowing that he had very little time to work on it. There wasn't a lot that could be done, but moments of Godzilla's destruction were typically we would hear, you know, especially in contemporary Hollywood, da da da da da da da. You know, just the silence of the destruction too really stood out to me.
3: Yeah, I mean, with King Kong last week, and just so much of that being, you know, the music, the beginning of like the Danny Elfman.
0: Sean called it Mickey Mousing, where it was like every step was dun,
3: exactly.
0: Dun, dun, dun, dun, dun, dun.
3: I mean, and it felt like Cape Fear was kind of sounding like that too, but
0: it was
3: like, it was just much more grandiose too.
0: It's yeah.
3: Like, you know, every one of creepy guy's footsteps, you know, had some kind of flourish from the orchestra. It's like, Robert De Niro. There's his name.
0: Yeah.
3: No, I really thought that this was, for once, it wasn't overbearing. It was a good balance. And you're right, that silence and I think the sorrow too.
1: Yeah.
3: I mean, that had to be kind of part of the theme, because the first scientist is like, let's not kill this thing, let's study it. And this thing's like, you know, there, and we were talking before the show about how cute Godzilla is. Like, with his little eyes.
1: Really,
3: like,
1: cute. It's adorable.
3: I think we're supposed to feel a little bit of sympathy, or at least empathy, for Godzilla.
1: This is Godzilla's world. We're just living in it.
0: Uh-huh. Absolutely. Well,
4: he's definitely a Frankenstein, you know, type character in his way, you know?
3: Yeah. I mean, I think he...
4: you know, his own way.
3: I mean, from the concept of, like, you know, the long dormant sea creature that was probably giant and now is radioactively charged.
4: Yeah.
0: Well, and it's interesting that you brought up Frankenstein, because both Frankenstein and Godzilla are, you know, byproducts of man going too far with science,
1: yeah.
0: right?
1: Yeah. Mm-hmm.
4: Yeah. I think a lot of these type films, I think at some point the writer remembers or has seen or read,
0: mm-hmm.
4: and sort of base, you know, the next character off some of these old readings that we have. You know,
0: absolutely.
4: You know,
1: I did like how the film kind of built in potential for sequels, and it's like one of its final lines. I'm like, I don't know, there could be more. There could be more to come.
4: 38 more.
1: Yeah, exactly.
0: Well, like, what version of Godzilla do you like the most? Do you like him as a hero, a villain, a victim, or a daddy?
3: Daddy.
4: I would say, for me, minus one and the first one is the way Godzilla should be. In minus one, he was vicious.
0: Yeah.
4: Absolutely vicious. I mean, the part with the battleship, I mean, was intense. I don't know if you guys remember that in minus one.
0: Mm-hmm.
4: I mean, he just, I don't know. It just was to me. And throughout the whole movie, he was just vicious. And that's, to me, that's the way he should be.
1: Well,
0: So does vicious qualify him as a villain?
4: Yes.
0: Okay.
4: Yeah, but I mean, yeah, but again, you know, if you say a villain, yes, but why is he a villain? He's a villain because he's pissed. He's pissed because you people have put me in this predicament and I want to kill you for it. Mm. That's more or less the way I see it.
1: I have to agree, and I think that I'm only speaking from the most recent Godzilla versus Kong, where, like I said, I'm talking about last time, how I really enjoyed Kong Skull Island. Going into that version of Kong versus Godzilla, Godzilla's meant to be this angry, pissed off thing that just wants to destroy everything. You have that juxtaposed against the, like, essential, like, humanity pathos that we're supposed to feel for Kong, and, like, kind of, you know, the whole essential plot of that is, you know, finding the humanity within this creature and feeling sympathy for him. I don't think there's a competition there between those things of who we're supposed to root for. Many people would disagree, but it didn't seem to be a competition to me. So when you take that out of it and just make it this giant metaphor for all of the social angst that was going on at the time, and the grief and the mourning period, and kind of ruminating on man's folly, that's what Godzilla is. We're not supposed to empathize with this monster.
3: I kind of disagree a little bit.
1: Oh, I mean, yeah?
3: Like, taking, like, at least comparing original Kong to original Godzilla. Because, like, original Kong, we obviously have kind of the racial elements and of that. Mm. And I think that actually almost reduced the empathy factor that you're designed to feel for Kong in that. Whereas, I feel like in Godzilla, Kong is kind of just sexually motivated, you know, with the whole smelling of the fingers, just going after the girl kind of thing. Whereas, you know, he's kind of a pervert a little bit. Whereas Godzilla, I think, has been absolutely abused by the people that live around him, by the humans that live around him. And, you know, obviously is trying to, like, go, hey, people, should stop this. You know, you've done this to me in that anger. And I think that there's kind of an empathy I don't know, especially with I feel like how cute he was designed and how we, you know, and how so many of the characters were trying to like defend not killing him. I feel like that there is that I felt like there was an elevated level of empathy, at least for me, maybe, I don't know, in the for Godzilla much more than Kong.
1: Interesting.
3: Yeah.
1: Yeah.
0: All right. So who is the king of all monsters then?
4: Ah.
1: Oh.
4: I think they both are. Kong is the king of the West, and Godzilla is king of the East.
1: Oh, I like that.
0: Yeah.
4: They have their own realm.
1: Yeah.
4: Because I'm a Kong fan, too. I mean, that was really the first one I saw. It's not Godzilla, but it was the first monster movie that I ever saw. And I just loved it. And so I just remember that so vividly, of Kong being on the Empire State Building and swatting the planes. And,
0: oh, yeah.
4: You know? I don't know. I that's how I
0: wasn't,
4: feel.
0: The airplanes killed the monster. It was beauty killed the beast.
1: But or capitalism, either one.
0: Capitalism.
4: they have their own kingdoms.
0: Yeah.
1: Yeah.
3: I feel like the plot line of the original King Kong was just so bad, too. It's like... How? I mean, just from a movie comparison perspective, it is hand. I mean, King Kong's a terrible movie. Granted, I disagree with you too.
4: Yeah.
3: 22 years older, you know, didn't quite have the tech. But I mean, in Godzilla, there's like a sense of self-sacrifice. There's ethical concern. There's the public being brought together. And
0: well,
3: King Kong is just a dumb
0: one's
3: movie.
0: Pre-World War I, and the other is post-World War II.
3: No, one is post-World War I, and one is post-World War II.
1: Yeah.
3: And maybe it just took a little while for us to evolve. Well, I don't know. I mean, we were comparing kind of.
4: Well, we wouldn't have got Ray Harryhausen had it not been done.
1: Yeah, that's fair.
3: Who?
4: Ray Harryhausen.
3: Who's that? Stop Harryhausen?
1: Yeah.
3: Oh, okay. Mm-hmm. Like Harryhausen? That's a funny name.
1: Now, that said, in terms of just sheer strength and abilities, I think it's pretty hard to argue against Godzilla's radioactive breath and all of that, which actually, how did they accomplish that? Do you know, Warren, of like how did they make that like effect?
4: I believe that they used, I know... I don't

0: your towers and all that. That was so cool.
1: So on that,
0: yeah,
1: they built those towers out of wax.
0: Did they?
2: Oh.
1: So that's how that it, they were able to make that look like it was melting.
0: Oh, which that's it did so melt, cool. Obviously,
1: but it, you know, like it was metal melting.
2: Right.
1: But those were built out of wax.
0: Wow.
2: I think it just looks so much better. And like I wrote this question down. Practical effects versus CGI, which do you think is more impactful? Personally, I think it's practical effects.
0: Every time for me. Yeah.
3: I mean, even bad practical effects, I feel like there's our brains have a suspension of disbelief. Whereas bad CGI is just like, oh, this is just bad.
0: Yeah.
3: It's not even, I feel like that we don't even give the effort. We don't even like yield that little bit, the effort it actually took to make bad CGI, which takes some effort.
0: Yeah. Oh, yeah.
3: But I feel like practicals, and I don't know, there's like, I feel like the 80s and 90s was kind of the end of some of the best practicals. And there's this cutover, and I think, and I blame George Lucas for this. this cutover from practicals. I'm like, this is really, really cool practicals. And then we get Star Wars number. I don't know. I can't the remember Phantom the numbering Menace. System. Yeah. I can't remember the numbering system. Yeah, Star Wars 4/1/8. I don't know. And the timeline. It's all such a so confusing.
2: So Warren, you mentioned that you have a dream of bringing a Japanese monster film festival to Northern Nevada.
1: Yes.
2: If you could program a weekend of kaiju classics, what three films would you ultimately have on the schedule?
1: Definitely 1954 Gojira, 1966 Daimajin. Daimajin, I don't know if you're familiar with that. Daimajin,
2: I'm not.
1: Daimajin was a series. There were three films. I like the second one. The Wrath of Daimajin. Daimajin was a mountain god that was made out of stone.
2: Oh, cool.
1: And some bandits desecrated it, and it came alive to save the village below.
2: Mm-hmm.
1: All three of them are not really related, but I like the second one the best.
2: Hmm. It's rare that we have a sequel that's better than the first one.
1: And this, Daiei was another production company that was in Japan, an offset of Toho. They didn't have quite the budget that Toho had. I believe there were two different studios. There was one in Tokyo, and there was another one somewhere else. I can't recall. Mm. They also made Gamera, the Gamera movies.
0: Gamera.
1: Yeah.
0: Love Gamera.
2: The 12
0: Gamera
2: movies. Yeah.
1: Okay, so it'd be Gojira 54, Daimajin, The Wrath of Daimajin, number two. And what was the third one? Oh, Gamera Attack on Legion. Yeah. 1996. Gamera was, there were three, there was a trilogy of them, and this was made by Daiei with Toho's support. Shinuke Kaneko was the director. He had done some other films, but he did these three trilogy films, and he brought in Shinji Haniguchi, I think I'm saying his right name right, special effects director. He actually helped with Shin. He was special effects and sort of assistant director for that film. Actually met him in an elevator at the convention once. Really nice guy.
2: Why do you think it's important to share? Clearly, it's important to share Godzilla.
1: Like, yeah.
2: But these other two films, why do you think it's important to share those with an audience?
1: Honestly, I think those films are good examples of if somebody that was not familiar with these films, in the sense of tokusatsu, which tokusatsu is the Japanese word for special effects. These films show special effects from the very beginning to the mid-60s. I mean, and it gives sort of a different perspective as opposed to seeing Godzilla all the time, which is great. But we get to see, you know, another production company make something that has a really good story to it and some history behind it as far as the period, because it was, I believe it was during the Edo feudal times, for

0: Imogen. And Gamera actually was during the Heisei. So every time a Japanese emperor starts their reign, so during this time frame, during Gamera, it was Heisei. So the emperor's last, I believe his last name was Heisei, but don't quote me. But that's how they do these periods. So Showa was from 54 to, I think, 75 or so. So each period, right? So Heisei was during the Gamera. And those years of Heisei for Godzilla, for Toho, they weren't very good. The movies were not, the story plots were pretty bad.
1: Is that where it gets a little campy, where he's got, you know, a kid and...
0: Yeah.
1: Fighting Mecha Godzilla.
0: Yeah, I mean, I think there are some good things about some of those films, but the stories were just, they were just atrocious, and they were losing money. But Gamera was actually sort of picked up the slack on that, and I don't believe they get enough credit. If any of you ever get the box set, I believe it's the third DVD of it, actually has the making of all of those films, mm-hmm. you know, sort of in one, and it's fascinating to see these guys do stuff, if you like that sort of thing, mm-hmm. you know. But I would say those three films.
2: I'll have to check them out.
1: Yeah, absolutely.
2: Sound like fun.
1: Going to add those to my list.
0: Yeah, they're good. And if I was going to do a weekend of them, well, we can maybe talk about that some other time. Because there's some other that are non-Godzilla movies that were made by Toho that were I feel are important.
3: Hmm. Wow.
2: What do you kind of feel is like one of the most important statements that the original Godzilla makes?
0: Without getting in political, aside from war stuff, I would say that we should really think about how we treat each other and what we do to each other. I would say that's
2: totally fair.
3: Yeah,
2: and I mean the politics are ridiculously complicated.
0: Yeah, I mean, war is hell. I've been in two.
2: Mm.
0: Okay, but. Aside from that, I would just say that's, you know, if we keep going down these ridiculous paths we go on, we're going to wipe each other off the face of the planet if we're not careful. So I think that's without getting too deep.
2: Fair enough. Yeah.
0: Yeah, no. You know.
1: As far as kaiju films go, you know, they've been around for 70 years now. Do you think that there's room for them to keep evolving and for more kaiju stories to keep happening?
0: Totally. I think Takashi Yamasaki's Minus One is my favorite Godzilla film. I always tell people that haven't seen it, you know, if Godzilla was not in that movie, it would be awesome. Mm-hmm. And frankly, it should have won the best foreign film aside from the best special effects.
3: Yeah,
0: that's just me and being biased, but it was a great story.
3: Mm-hmm.
1: Did you see the teaser that dropped today for Godzilla Minus Zero?
0: I will not.
3: Stop, really?
1: It dropped. It dropped today. It's so funny that we're doing this show today.
0: I refuse to watch any of the teasers because I want to be surprised.
3: Oh, fair that's enough. Awesome. Yeah.
0: So, and caveat to your question, Minus Zero, I think will be just as good. I have faith. I've seen some of Yamasaki's other films. Archimedes was really good, which was about the Yamato battleship that they made in World War II.
1: Yeah.
0: It was a really good film. He's really good. It took him 3 years to write Minus One. And let's give props where they're due. $50 million bucks to make that film. Hollywood, you better take notice. Wake up.
1: Yeah, because I don't have a lot of hopes for Godzilla X Kong Space something.
0: No, it's become...
1: I think it's like Godzilla X Kong Space Jam.
3: Make it stop.
2: Yeah. So I'm not up here, but... So we have Godzilla Minus One.
3: Yeah.
2: We have Godzilla Zero.
3: Yeah.
2: Or is it Minus Zero?
3: Minus Zero. Minus Zero.
2: So are we going to get Godzilla Plus One next?
3: Godzilla with a plus one?
2: Yeah. I mean,
0: you might.
1: Negative two.
3: Yeah.
0: You might.
2: That's
0: the
2: prequel.
0: I hope we do. I hope we do.
1: But then in March 26, 2027, we're getting Godzilla X Kong Supernova.
3: Oh, no.
1: I knew it was something in space.
2: Godzilla X Kong Supernova. That's just a whole bunch of words strung together.
3: Yeah.
0: Terribleness is what it is. Yeah. Terribleness. That's a word.
1: So if you could see any city get destroyed in a kaiju film, which city do you think you would enjoy watching Godzilla
0: Can I go first?
1: Stomp through? Yeah.
0: Rio Linda, California.
1: Is that where you're from?
0: No, but I live next to it. No offense, you all that are out there, but you know what I'm talking about.
1: How about you, Jess?
3: Now, see, I'd like to see Godzilla make, like, all of Florida his domain. Like, just, like, destroy all of it, and then he just kind of lives there. Uh-huh. And we're just kind of cool coexisting. But I would like, for in terms of, like, classic city, not because I hate the city. I actually love the city. It's very close to my heart. I'd love to see Godzilla in Auckland, New Zealand. Because I also think... Right, because they've got the sky tower there. I'm sure there's some, like, crazy, like, hijinks. You could, like, launch the sky tower and spear something. And also, I mean, Weta Workshop is over there. And I'm like, they could do something really, really cool with Godzilla if Weta decided to go into that category.
1: What do you think, Taylor? How about you?
2: I think Stockton. Sorry, people from Stockton. But they know why. I mean, artistically, probably Seattle.
0: I lived
2: Seattle.
0: In Stockton.
2: They know why, don't they?
0: Yeah, they know why.
2: Yeah. I mean, like, artistically, like, Seattle would be probably fun, or Vegas.
1: Vegas is mine, actually. We got a little teaser with it in Honey, I Blew Up the Baby.
0: Well, the 2014 Godzilla, the enemy, Muto, walked through Vegas.
1: Oh, you're right. Oh. I totally forgot about that. I kind of... Blocked that film out. Yeah. It was really bad. Yeah. It was not a good one.
0: It was okay. It was better than the next one.
1: Yeah. But I don't know. I just think it would be fun for Vegas.
3: Oh, Vegas would be great.
2: There'd be a lot of foam things to throw around. And,
1: yeah.
3: Oh, yeah.
1: And talk about, you know, towers to destroy. And
3: Godzilla and the Luxor. Yeah. Looking at the big beam on the top. Yeah.
1: Well, and now we've got the sphere, you know, kicking out like a soccer ball.
3: Yes.
2: And then they're like the Eiffel Tower, the tower looking thing there,
1: yes,
2: too.
1: Yeah.
2: Throw around.
1: Well, I think that's going to wrap our conversation on Godzilla. Does anybody have anything that they would like to add before we say goodbye?
2: He's still cute.
3: Yes, I agree. He was I just want to hug him. And he'd kill me immediately.
2: But that breath, oh my God.
3: Yeah.
1: That breath.
3: That's our boy.
2: I think he's just one of the best-sounding monsters ever.
3: Yeah.
2: It just has this, like, mechanical
0: Everybody
2: feel
0: knows
2: to it.
0: It. Everybody
2: yeah,
0: knows
2: just,
0: it.
2: It's like, it has a little bit of bronchitis to it. It's just it's just so perfect.
1: All right, folks. Well, that's going to do it for this week's edition of Studio C5. A huge thank you to our special guest, Warren Turner, for sharing his incredible knowledge and passion for kaiju cinema with us tonight.
0: Thank you very much. I appreciate it. Love being here.
1: Thank you, Warren. It's been an absolute pleasure having you on the show, and we truly appreciate you helping us celebrate the legacy of the King of the Monsters.
0: Yeah.
1: We hope you'll come back and join us again.
0: Absolutely.
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2: 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Opinions on Battleborn Tech are those of the host and callers. This week, we welcome Betty, Lee, and Brian. The opinions expressed on this show do not necessarily reflect those of KNVC or Computer Corps, who are too hoarse to talk after saying, "I told you so," so many times to the tracking doubters in their IRC chats.
1: And speaking of Meta and Instagram, yes, other people can take your images and do horrible things with them with AI. You can make that stop by going to Instagram, open profile, menu, sharing and reuse, and under allow people to reuse your content on Instagram and with Meta AI, you turn off posts and reels toggles. And your mileage may vary as to what the exact language is, but there it is. And speaking of there it is, here's Betta, and she wants to know how to make a laptop not work.
2: Go ahead, caller.
3: Hi, this is Betty, and my granddaughter wants to have a play laptop. Well, she really wants a laptop, but she's only 11. They're not going to let her have one.
2: Okay.
3: She just wants one to pretend with. But I don't know what I should be looking for or asking for.
2: Well, most of the pretend laptops, so many people are making jokes about what brands are pretend laptops, but and we'll move on. The are for like 3 to 5 year olds or like little plush toys or something, but she's 11.
3: Okay. Yeah. Mm-hmm.
2: Well, okay. So what you need to do, you need to go find if you had some old laptops around the house, maybe some Windows 10 that you won't go up or something like that, you could use that, or maybe you can beg a refurbisher somewhere, or maybe you can have somebody that has an old laptop around for you. And what you want to do, you want to make sure you want to clean it up, of course. And the most important thing, this 11-year-old, and they're going to be carrying it everywhere, who knows what, you want to make sure you take the battery out. The battery is can get a little dicey, especially in old ones. And to make sure, you know, it doesn't work, we'll just take the battery all the way out. So if the internal battery, you're going to have to undo it and take it out. Not a big deal, but it's something to do. And also take out there's a little coin battery, a little circle battery that takes the settings, and, taking that out will pretty much cripple it. It will slow it down anyway. Maybe a little bit of work to disconnect the power, but if you don't give her an adapter, that'll probably be good enough. So now you got the safe laptop. All right. So what you want to do, if are you crafty at all?
3: Well, my husband's pretty good with computers, so he could probably figure it out.
2: Okay. Well, the next part is kind of a crafty thing. If you got pictures, photos, either generic photos, or if you have photos like maybe of her bedroom, I don't know, or her house or whatever, you print those out, and then tape it to the laptop screen. You can even make a little office thing or whatever you want to do. Or, you know, sometimes, if you're really good, you can do some Velcro, you know, so she can Velcro up different screens, you know.
3: I see what you photos, mean. Yeah.
2: And then type on it, and then you go. And, you know, a refurbished mouse, clean it up, you know, and have her plug in a USB mouse, because why not? Just for another thing to play with, keyboard, mouse, you know. And then she can put that in there. You can also get her a headset, and she can pretend to take calls, or this is grandma, right?
3: Yeah.
2: Well, you could take a little thing, and it'd be like you, and it'd be like on a Zoom call. So take a screenshot of you on a Zoom call. It doesn't have to be live, and then print that out in like a nice color printer. You go to a pharmacy or, you know, a print shop, print that out, and then make that one of the Velcro. You're going to pretend Zoom call grandma on that.
3: That's good.
2: Well, you got to be a little crafty. Get the Velcro, and I think it'd be Velcro will work. I'm not a crafty guy. I'm more of a computer guy. But if you do that, but the most important thing is before you give that child anything, make sure you get that battery out and gone, and the coin out and gone, and make it as safe as you can for her. All right.
3: Okay, well, great. That sounds like something I can do.
2: All right. Well, give us a photo back of what you got, maybe with her holding it, if that's okay. And we'll put that up on the website, battleborn.tech, a little crafty thing. Maybe you'll get into a new SD career there, Grandma, making laptops for grandchildren that has too much screen time.
3: Okay.
2: All right. All right. Thank you
3: very much.
2: Battleborn Tech.
3: Bye-bye.
2: Bye-bye.
4: You know, we make fun of calling in to make things not work, but, you know, that's a real concern. There's a lot of batteries running around the house, and you think about it, medical devices and little IoT and, I don't know, laptops, whatever else is there. And you kind of think, what's the status of those batteries? Are they out there in the hot garage? You know, it might be a good time to first factory reset, erase all the data and images and logins on your device, and then go ahead and take that battery out and take the whole unit, but at least the battery, to a responsible recycler or hazardous waste disposal, and just get those out of your life.
1: Agreed. And I really want to also emphasize, if you've gone over to your favorite big box store and got yourself a new widescreen TV, your old smart TV still has all your logins on it. So go through your smart TV, remove all your logins, and log out of your Netflix, your Hulus, your Amazons. And that way, if anyone gets a hold of that TV after you drop it off at the dump, they won't be able to log into your Netflix, Hulu, and whatever accounts.
4: And Joe, when you're traveling, I can't tell you how many times I've gone to the hotel, turn on the TV, and there was somebody's Netflix account staring back at me. Not so much anymore, because they're kind of limiting those logins. But if you have something on a bed and breakfast or something like that, besides checking all the drawers, check your logins on those smart TVs. Make sure you don't leave that behind.
1: Yeah, no kidding. Nothing like having someone look at your playback queue for movies and having them go, oh, boy, your taste in movies is absolutely terrible. But you know what's not terrible? Lee. And you'll know Lee is our Linux guru, and he's diving back into USB.
2: Go ahead, caller.
5: Hello, Christy. This is Linux Lee again.
2: Hey, Lee. What's up?
5: Well, I am loaded for bear. I used that Melina Etcher, and I got Linux Mint on a thumb drive.
2: Okay. Alternative to Rufus and also the Ventoy or the other ones, but Belina Etcher is perfectly fine. So great.
5: Okay. So, and it worked. We found an old computer in the pile and we turned it on and plugged it in and wow, Linux Mint came up.
2: Sure.
5: So now I'm at home and I have my old laptop that has Windows 10 on it and I'm afraid to use anymore because of all the hacks that could happen.
2: Okay. We got another year. That was last week. Got another year on the thing, but sure. We also got more news about hacks. So I don't know what to tell you. So you're off the Linux with an old Windows 10 laptop. Okay.
5: Anyway, yeah. So I'm going to turn it on and start up. And
2: well,
5: I must say I tried that a minute ago and it.
2: Well, it depends how the startup is set. If there's Secure Boot on, or if it's Windows Boot Manager only, and it's not set to take a look at the USB, it'll just blow right on by that and go on into Windows.
5: Yes. Okay. Well, actually, this time it worked.
2: So it
5: gave me a menu that said Start Linux.
2: Well, there you go. Well, then that must have been set to actually look at USB in the startup. And so great. So you had trouble before and it didn't start up?
5: Yeah.
2: It said the disk,
5: the thumb drive needed to be formatted, but maybe I had another format in.
2: Is it possible you had a different USB in? Probably not. You don't have like a bazillion USBs lying around, do you?
5: Well, this is so old. This one has one of those little things that an SD card will stick in it. So it might have been that.
2: Oh, you think it? Well, what I'm thinking is that maybe that USB wasn't fully inserted, the Bledsoe Etcher, and you were trying to boot off, and you're trying. Maybe it did went and look at the SSD then, and it said, "Hey, there's nothing here." But did you take it out and put it back in since you tried before?
5: That's what I did.
2: All right. Yeah. There you go.
5: Okay. So now here's that beautiful circle with an LM in it.
2: Okay.
5: And,
2: so Belina Etcher works as long as you plug it in. It works better when you plug it in. That's one of our themes on Matterhorn Tech. Things work better when you plug it in. But for the rest of you out there, you may have gone into the BIOS on Dell machines. It's like F2. On others, it's one of the F keys or escape, sometimes even delete, but you can look it up for your machine. You have to go into BIOS, and sometimes you have to turn off Secure Boot. Not so much anymore with the later ones, but you may have to do that. But you definitely have to make sure that it's taking a look at the USB to boot and not just, say, the network card or Windows Boot Manager. Most sure way is to get it to legacy mode if you can and boot it up from that. And then check and make sure that it's set to boot from USB. So splunking around the BIOS after you make sure you plug it in would have been the next step if it didn't work this time. All right.
5: Okay. I'm ready to go now. So now.
2: Okay. So say goodbye to another Windows 10 machine. Goodbye and hello, Linux Mint.
5: Hello and. Well, does this mean goodbye for this call? Because I have another question.
2: Okay. We got a few minutes. What do you got?
5: A little quick question. Okay, so I started Firefox, and it says it wants to import my browser data from a file.
2: Yeah.
5: And so I'm going to skip that step.
2: Okay, right.
5: And then it says personalize my Firefox.
2: Yeah, you can skip all that.
5: It wants to give me all this stuff.
2: Yeah, skip all
5: now
2: that.
5: It wants to sync my devices, but not going to do that.
2: Yeah, you can have a Firefox account and share things between its settings and even passwords and favorites and bookmarks and stuff. But if you don't, just go ahead and skip it. Yeah.
5: Okay. Well, I'm ready to browse.
2: You're ready to browse. Okay. Well, that wasn't too bad as a second question. So you're Firefoxing on a Linux Mint. Well, go. Go, Lee. Don't forget you're probably a due for, even though you just made that flesh, did you just make that Etcher fresh, like in the last day or so, or a month?
5: Yes, it was just okay. On Saturday.
2: Okay, well, you're probably good, but, you know, it's always good to check in. There's a menu interface in Mint. You can do update. It's always good to do some updates when you set up a first-time setup a system. Make sure you got the latest and greatest of before you start out, because sometimes those installers lag a bit. And so check down in the menus and go ahead and update programs, update operating systems.
5: I will do that. That's a good thing. That's almost as important as plugging in the thumb drive, right?
2: Almost as important. All right, Lee. Okay. Hey, thanks for your call. Continue to tell us on your journey to Linux.
5: Thank you, Christy. I enjoyed it very much.
2: All right, bye-bye, Lee.
4: Well, I don't know if you heard it, but we kind of went back and forth about the different ways to put a distro, an ISO, a bootable CD, which we don't have anymore, onto a USB. Of course, Rufus is the favorite one for Windows folks, but Blanca Etcher is one that works on Windows, but it is more friendly to Linux as well. So no surprise his Linux friends set him up with that. But I can't go by without mentioning Ventoy. If you got a lot of bootable images, you're definitely going to want to use Ventoy. You can store several bootable images and come up with a menu. And it also deals with, not elegantly, it deals with the secure boot problem that I thought Lee was having when it was just not plugging it in all the way. Now, remember, those USB-A's, especially on laptops, may not quite be all the way in because of the case or the plastic bezel around it's not quite right. And, of course, you're going to turn it three times to see which of the two ways it fits in. That's USB-A. Now, USB-C is supposed to work both ways, up and down. It should figure it out.
1: Well, the specification for USB-C says it needs to be universally pluggable one way or the other. Now, you can go to Amazon and pick up a very reasonably priced USB-C cable. However, to cut costs, they may leave some conductors out of the cable, so you may discover that some USB-C cables, even though they're supposed to be universal up or down, whichever way you plug them in, you may find out that they only plug in correctly one way for them to work, but that's violating the USB-C standard, and that's not a usual thing.
4: Now, that should be a felony.
1: Oh, no kidding. And if you're in the European Union, it probably would be a felony, but here we are. So when you're buying something that looks too good to be true as far as prices go, then, yeah, caveat emptor. We've got another phone call here. And this is Brian. Lee may be our Linux guru, but Brian's definitely our Windows guy. And he's got some problems with Microsoft snitching on you to whoever wants to know who you are.
2: Go ahead, caller.
6: Hey, Christy. My name is Brian. How are you doing tonight?
2: I'm doing fine. What's up, Brian?
6: I was reading an article the other day, and it said something about Microsoft is tracking us.
2: Well, if it was this month, July, there's always been the tracking. But we used to think we could stop it, but there was a recent court case. FBI had produced, how the heck do you know about that? And they actually revealed that Microsoft has a official tracker called, I don't know, it's called GDID. So you can fill in GD for whatever you think it is. G damned if you want ID, but it is a special identifier that is hooked into Microsoft services. Kind of makes everything Microsoft-y to work. It's called actually a global device identifier, which means it can. Mm-hmm. And what they did, they actually let the FBI tell the person where this person was, even though the person was using VPN, was actually flying and checking into different countries and using VPNs and just about anything you can do to stay anonymous on the internet. But through this global device identifier, the GDID, They were saying, hey, FBI, he was here, and then he was here, and then he was over here, and all that. It's a little number. It's a 64-bit per user identified, a unique number, and it looks like even if you completely erase the machine and bring it and reinstall Windows and somehow touch Microsoft services, which you almost have to with Windows 11, you get the exact same number back. So you can't even get rid of it by reinstalling Windows.
6: Wow, that's crazy. Is there any way to get that off your machine, any way at all?
2: Well, there's a lot of people out there saying they do. There's an anonymous source on GitHub saying, do this script through PowerShell to take over your computer and it'll get rid of it. Now, I don't recommend anonymous PowerShell scripts from GitHub, but there is that. It doesn't work to do privacy. It doesn't work to switch to Microsoft's very closed-mouthed about this, so local account, well, sure, maybe, but there's no reason to say that doesn't shut down the services that the GDID is reporting. So it may stop it. It may not. Over at tech2geek.net, they actually deleted it. It actually lives partly in the registry, and people say, well, just delete the registry, but every time you touch Microsoft, the Microsoft server puts it back in the registry. So they said they were on the Microsoft store for 2 seconds and poof, it appeared back on there. It's not really deleting it if you just delete the local copy.
6: Is it still possible to go back and get a local account when you sign up these days?
2: You can definitely get a local account after you send it to Microsoft, then you can turn around and delete the Microsoft account. It's a couple steps, but that's the easiest way. There are other ways, and Microsoft suddenly stops them one after another to do that.
6: How about if I went back to Windows 10? Would that work, do you think?
2: Well, Windows 10 has all the plumbing that the GDID uses. It has the three different services that it talks to. It's kind of Microsoft saying, who are you? Are you allowed to use Microsoft and what devices you have and all this? And all of those services are in Windows 10. And the specific does say Windows 10 11, but Microsoft doesn't really talk a lot about it. But you can pretty much serve that it's there. Now, you can go, even if you manage to go back to 10 or do everything, it doesn't erase what Microsoft already has on you on that. You can shut down some services. It's a little tricky. And you can, what's called black hole the reporting of the services, and tech2geek.net has all that information there. Not for the faint of heart. So if you want to be completely anonymous on the internet, you should be looking at other things than Windows. And this is just great big proof of that, because the person they got is doing everything you could possibly do to maintain their anonymity. But Microsoft just followed him around as like he was – like he. Have you ever – I saw a crime show once, and the guy was trying to run away from the police, and he hid in the forest. And they just kept shining the spotlight on wherever he went because he forgot he had like those light-up sneakers. So every time he took a step, he lit up, and they just followed him through it that way. Kind of like the GDID has got light-up sneakers as you run around the internet. Microsoft.
6: Wow.
2: So stay tuned for this. Hopefully you're not doing
6: anything.
2: Maybe
6: I have to go to Linux. Huh? Maybe I have to learn Linux.
2: You may have to learn some Linux and go on to Mint. This is especially, chilling. I mean, if they could do this for the FBI, I mean, other governments and nefarious people could, check out journalists or activists or just people that annoy them. And just because there's Microsoft's doing it, Microsoft could get some kind of law enforcement subpoena, but also people could figure out how to do this on their own without even talking to Microsoft. Just go look for it. And I'm sure there's a way to do that. So, big caution there on big supplies. So let's take a watch. GDID is what you want to be looking for. PC Mag has had it. There's a court case that has some place in it. I really liked I thought it was, for me, a good level for me was Tech 2 Geek. That's the digit number 2. That'll be on our webpage, our show page at battleborn.tech. Tech2geek.net. We'll have a link there for you. Mm-hmm. So, Brian, thanks for calling in, and we'll be watching that and keeping you informed.
6: Thanks for the info.
2: All right. Thanks, Brian. Bye-bye.
6: I know.
4: Well, there's nothing more chilling than GDIE, Global Device Identifier. Oh, they don't even try to hide it. Even though it's buried in Microsoft documentation, it is in there, and it's been there for Windows 10 and 11. So there's not any clear way to get out of it. There are some things on the internet. They tell you to stop some services, or there's some sketchy programs on GitHub that I told Brian about. Don't recommend any of that. So the best thing to do is to follow this on your various information sources. I hope one is battleborn.tech. Go ahead and look there, and in the show page for this episode, we'll have the links and you can find out what the latest thing is on. Now, just because you turned off some services, remember, Microsoft can always turn them back on the next update, or heck fire, Windows Defender has a lot of power to turn on and off things. So take a look and watch where you're going.
1: Yeah, stay tuned to battleborn.tech to find out where all this snitchery winds up. But I'm sorry to say, but we've come to the end of the show. How about some words of wisdom going out?
4: This has been Battleborn Tech. Thanks to our callers, Betty, Lynn, Lee, and Brian, who called us at 775-241-3571. 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Call 775-241-3571 to record the call then, or tell us when it's a good time to call. Leave a message. Our theme music is by Breakmaster Cylinder. That's break like privacy, not break like stopping the online surveillance. Our engineer is Joe Bly, keeper of the faders, remover of the cost, the only person who knows what this show sounds like before it learns its manners. Same show, better version. Thanks to Joe. And thanks to Anthony, our ex post facto checker. Anthony fact checks the broadcast as it airs. Now that's the kind of surveillance we are thankful for. Jokes this episode are AI free. That's right. 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

0: 95.1 KNBC Carson City Community Radio is pleased to receive the support of the Silver City Volunteer Fire Department. 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It'll kick off for 2026 at 1 p.m. in the Schoolhouse Park, with the traditional music festival headlined this year by Nashville royalty Matt Axton, son of the great Hoyt Axton, along with a full-day lineup of folk, rock, country, and blues, and the traditional barbecue, dancing, family fun, raffle prizes, and commemorative merchandise. 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
1: 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We're turning up homegrown music from across northern Nevada. Original tracks, local voices, and music that doesn't come from an algorithm. It's straight out of the High Desert. You're listening to another week of High Desert Music New Originals by artists, songwriters throughout the Northern Nevada region. Some of them are new originals. Some of them are originals that haven't been played on the radio yet. And you are taking a listen here on KNVC 95.1 FM. I'm your host, Molly Moser. It's another Seconds Tuesday where we revisit some of the standout songs from the archive and give them another spin on the airwaves. Cool, right? Let's get started. First up this week is Spur Crazy, the Reno band, and this is their song, Gonna Have a Good Time. Spur Crazy, an award-winning country and rock band based in the Reno Sparks area, and they know how to put on a good show if you haven't seen them live. Known for their higher energy and live shows, they've become a staple at venues throughout northern Nevada. Here's Spur Crazy with Gonna Have a Good Time.

Gonna Have a Good Time by Spur Crazy on High Desert Music. Next up is DK Wolf with the song Tell Me Again. DK Wolf features Diana Ekins on vocals and Dee Whalen on guitar and keys and George Nelson on bass and Matthew Schultz on drums. This is an awesome project they're all working on together. So take a listen to their song Tell Me Again by DK Wolf.

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1: You know, one thing I've been wondering lately is, where is everybody recording their music? Are you recording at home? Are you working with a producer? Are you renting studio time? Maybe you figured out your own, you know, DIY setup, if you will, and you taught yourself everything along the way. That's kind of my situation. I taught myself Logic Pro. I'm a Mac user. And for the longest time, I had to sit in my closet to record and sing my songs. And everything else is in my bedroom. So, you know, every artist's process is a little bit different. And some songs start with a voice memo on a phone. Remember those days? They still happen. And while others spend months being mixed and mastered before anyone else hears them. So tell us your story. We'd love to hear from you. Where do you record? How? Who helped you bring your music to life? 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Or don't forget, we have a Facebook page. 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And, you know, if you donate, you're part of the project. Our next artist is Raw Blues with Main Drag USA. Raw Blues is the project of Greg Case, who performs throughout the South Shore Lake Tahoe area. And his music draws from classic blues influences and can often be heard at live local venues around the lake. He's another one you don't want to miss. Raw Blues with Main Drag USA.

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Next is LNOY with Whiskey Crawl. I like the name of that already. LNOY stands for Listless Numbers of Youth. Formed in the late 1990s, the band has evolved over the years while continuing to write and perform original music throughout Northern Nevada. The band's name is pronounced by saying the individual letters LNOY, just like that, all in caps. Here's LNOY with Whiskey Crawl.

0: 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And every week, we bring you the latest updates, all the events that are happening around the Northern Nevada region. And we have to thank Elise Linder. She's on the line right now. She's with the Reno Musicians Collective. She always fills us in and tells us all about the happenings and, you know, all the fun things you don't want to miss out on. Elise, welcome. Hello.
1: Hi, how you doing, Molly?
0: You know, it's been well. It's a great start to the week, and you know, I heard that your open mic was quite the hit. Your Merrymaker one, your monthly one.
1: Yeah, it was fun. We had a long night last night. We had a lot of really good players, and a couple comedians came out. That was fun.
0: A good mix. I love it.

0: I have three things to mention today. The first is Thursday, July 16th, the regular open mic night at Shim's Surplus. That's in downtown Reno. They're there every third Thursday. And I think they go from about 7 to 10 p.m. You can check out social media for more information. But Casey Christensen hosts that one, and that's a pretty popular open mic in Reno. They'll get sometimes up to, you know, 40, 50, 60 people out at that night.
1: Wow.
0: And then, it's a good one. And then the next one is Monday, July 20th, Bristlecone Brewing Company, My Songwriter's Night. The reason I'm mentioning it is because Lexi Rain is playing that one. I know we're featuring her on this show. That show is from 6 to 8 p.m., and there'll be about 8 other people playing that evening. That's in Reno on 2nd Street. And then for the third mention, I just want to shout out the Levitt Amp Carson City Concert Music Series and Brewery Arts Center. They host an amazing outdoor live music offering every Saturday through August 29th. And the show over there starts around 7 p.m., but they have some really incredible bands and a wide variety of genres play there. Every time I've ever gone, it's been very, very good. Have you been able to get out there?
1: Yeah, I need to make it to a show this year, but I have been to the Levitt Amp for the past couple years. And like you said, they have a great variety of genres. People from all over come to town. It's a great way to just expand your ears to new music, your ear palate, if you will, you know?
0: Yeah, they do a really great job with that every time. I'm just always blown away by them, Brewery Arts Center as well. So, yeah, I just wanted to give them a good shout-out and get over there and take a lawn chair, you know, sit down and watch the music.
1: And you know what the best thing all on top of that, Elise? It's free.
0: Yes.
1: It's a free event.
0: It's outside. It's so fun.
1: Yeah. So, it's totally worth it. It's a great date night, everything.
0: Totally. And as always, I want to let our listeners know that these events that we're listing, they are free unless we otherwise state to go check out for tickets and stuff like that. I just want people to know, you know, we're trying to feature things that are affordable for the community. So that's a big value for me.
1: Yeah, it's a great value. It's a wonderful life. Thank you, Elise. And thank you for everything you do at the Reno Musicians Collective.
0: Thank you, Molly. You have a good day.
1: Thanks, girl. You too. Now it's time for this week's Canyon Club sample. Here's Lexi Rain with her song, Water. Lexi Rain, also known as Alexa Bazan, is a Reno-based singer-songwriter originally from Louisiana. She's a familiar face in the local music scene, performing original music and acoustic sets throughout Reno and Sparks. Here's Lexi Rain with Water.
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1: 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One thing I just realized that I need to mention and announce out there. 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Thanks for listening to High Desert Music. I'm your host, Molly Moser. 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

Welcome aboard, my friends. You are tuned to Modern Jet Set. Thank you for flying the fancy skies. My name is Iris Berkeley. I am your pilot and your flight attendant for flight number 305 of the soundtrack to your utterly fabulous secret agent, oh, so funky life. We got Los Impala in the background, a Venezuelan surf band from the 70s off a really fabulous compilation from back in 2021 from El Palmas Records called Sabor Surf. The song is Triste. And we started off with Panda Bear and Sonic Boom, a duo who have decided, as of now, to go, quote, IRL, not URL, for a single that, as of now, is only available on physical media. It was a question of when. So whenever you need us, we're here for you. If you need to page any of our in-flight crew, just hit that button above your head with a picture of a cocktail umbrella on it, and someone will be over to help you out shortly. You could also email the flight deck anytime if you'd like, day or night, at mail@modernjetset.com. This one goes all the way to 11. It goes all over the globe. So just hold on to those hats. It's Modern Jet Set.

Thank you for flying with Modern Jet Set. I am Iris Berkeley. We're a little more than a third of the way through this hour-long flight, and we started off this last set with some sweet soul sounds from Surabaya, Indonesia. We heard the sophomore release from The Marlowe's D Hotel Malibu from 2026. The song was 6 years. Over to Paris after that with Tawayo, a singer-songwriter nicknamed The Young Old. On a record produced by Adrian Quesada of the Black Pumas, the album is Outsider. We heard Electric Spanish. And after that, taking it back to, I want to say late 60s, early 70s, Cornucopia with a song called Just One More Time on Garland Records anthology Pacific Northwest Jukebox of some unreleased Northwest soul rarities on Beat Rocket from 2020. We got Holy Hive in the background with Green Milk from their Big Crown Vaults Series Volume 3 from 2023, and we got a whole lot more in store. If you need anything in the meantime, it's mail@modernjetset.com. We'll be sending that drinks cart around shortly, so get your order in and just relax. It's Modern Jet Set.

Some kind of jangle rock throwback feels to bring us to the halfway point of today's Modern Jet Set Flight. We just heard from Benny Chocan. Maybe you know him from Spoon, but this was a 2024 solo album called Do You Still Think of Me? We heard Sorrow. Before that, Little Barry with Gravity Freeze from 2026's record of the same name on Easy Eye Sound. And started off that set with Cindy Lee and Wild Rose from Cindy Lee's seventh record, Diamond Jubilee. So like I said, we're halfway through today's Modern Jet Set Flight. We're going to head south of the border in a couple of minutes. Hold on tight, and as always, thanks for flying the fancy skies.

0: I saw Puppet at Tang's with a mullet and a popsicle. Hey, güero. Yeah, bro. Let's go to Cap and Cork. They have the new Yanni cassette.
1: It's Modern Jet Set. Thanks so much for hanging out with us on this hour-long sky party. We're doing donuts over Thailand right now with Khun Naren from 2026's 3 on Innovative Leisure Records. The song is Bang Phai Sang. Before that, some south of the border goodness. We heard from Beck with his 9th record from back in 2005, Huero. We heard Tue Onda Huero. But that's because before that was something new featuring Beck from Mexican Institute of Sound and Meridian Brothers. On their new album, Ruido Tovar, we heard Ritmo Babylonia. And to start it all off, Charlie Chimmy, Dominican-Cuban artist with a release on DJ and curator Coco Maria's brand new imprint Club Coco. The record is Disco Chimmy, we heard Cellular. You don't need to give us a call, we're right here. You need anything at all in the next week, you can always find an instant replay of this most recent flight over on modernjetset.com, plus archives and other goodies for you frequent flyers. 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Got a few more tracks stowed away in the cargo hold before we reach our final destination. I think they're going to work real well for you. Let me know. It's Modern Jet Set.

And my friends, this is indeed our final descent here on Modern Jet Set. We got District 5 in the background with Chalk. The Zurich Art Rockers just came out with a record called Glut that's on Stone Pixels. Before that, The Smile with The Smoke from 2022's A Light for Attracting Attention. Also heard from Baltus with Ao from 2024's Harvest, maybe my favorite record from the Colombian funk trio. And Abraxas got us started off with Golden from 2022, the debut record Monte Carlo. I'm Iris Berkeley. I want to sincerely thank you for joining me on today's Flight of Fancy. Until next week, may your champagne flute overflow with him. We'll meet right back here next time for another extra fancy flight. If you hear anything you love today, don't forget this flight and a full show archive are always there for you at modernjetset.com. But until we meet again, stay safe, stay sane, stay sassy, and most importantly, stay sexy, my friends.

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1: 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Why are we here? 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
3: 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I'm Stu Buchanan. Good evening, TK.
4: Stu, how are you tonight?
3: I am fine. How are you today or tonight?
4: Good, yeah. It's, you know, at night it gets dark, so everything is like all right on cue. So
3: The forecast for tonight is mostly dark, turning to widely scattered light
4: mostly
3: in the morning.
4: Dark. Yeah, indeed.
3: Anyway, this is KNVC 95.1. 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The Carson City, Carson Valley, Minden, Gardnerville, greater area. 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
4: Yes, very well said. I have nothing to add. 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It's very really excellent to have an FM community station like this in the Carson City area. Of course, as we know, we stream. KNVC streams. But yeah, good to have lots of good community stuff, all good.
3: And it reminds me, we stream as well. We have there's 895studioB.com, and that's our stream, which is on 24/7, and we play a lot of past shows, concerts, interviews, and some comedy. 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And our email address is 895studioB@gmail.com. You could send us a request or a critique to show up, whatever you want on that. Anyway, TK, we're starting off, because you're not in the studio, I picked this. Nils Lofgren is what we're going to start off with today. When you're in the studio, then you could pick the feature artist.
4: Oh, okay. No worries.
3: Did we say that you're in Santa Rosa?
4: I think we said. I think so. Yeah.
3: Santa Rosa, California. That is.
4: Yeah, beautiful Santa Rosa. Right.
3: So anyway, good evening, dear friends. Another Tuesday night on KNVC at the 895 Studio B show. So why don't we get started? This is Nils Lofgren. He's born 1951, so he's been a member of the Bruce Springsteen's E Street Band and Crazy Horse, and he's in the Rock and Roll Hall of Fame, and he's been doing this since he's been in the E Street Band since 1984, and he's been doing this for quite some time. So Nils Lofgren has quite a few solo albums out. We have a few of them ourselves. So let's get started. This is from the Cry Tough album on 895 Studio B on KNVC.

0: So Nils Lofgren has been doing his music since 1965 to now. So we're waiting for something new from him. Nils Lofgren, that's from the Flip album. That's called Delivery Night, a 1985 album. Shine Silently before that from his album called Nils, I Came to Dance. The name of the song was Rock Me At Home, was the name of that from I Came to Dance. And then start off with the Cry Tough album, It's Not a Crime. And we featured Nils Lofgren. That was Nils Lofgren. And now it's on to other music. TK, wow, Nils, you there?
1: Yeah. Nils, I mean, just thinking about it, has put out music now for like 60 years. I mean, geez.
0: So many of our artists have.
1: Yeah. It's kind of a crazy thing to think about. But yeah.
0: Actually, it's kind of a wake-up call because a lot of our artists have passed on.
1: Happens too, darn it.
0: Yes. So, anyway, this is 895 Studio B on KNVC 95.1 Carson City Community Radio. Me, Stu Buchanan, TK in Santa Rosa.
1: Yes, good evening, one and all.
0: Good evening. Anyway, yes. You've heard the new Splat from Deep Purple, right? Or the latest album from them?
1: I believe we played a bit of it last week.
0: Yes. Yeah. So I want to play another song
1: from
0: Deep Purple from the Splat album, and this is called "The Lunatic."

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0: Come As You Are, Nirvana, from the Unplugged in New York album. In the Desert before that came from Voodoo Cats. Voodoo Cats, a 1995 album from them. And I think they're a local band, but I'm not sure on that. Steve Funk, general manager of KNVC, turned us on to that album. And it's pretty good.
1: Yeah, it's pretty good. Yeah, it's an older album, but it still holds up really good.
0: Yes, and it's recorded quite nicely, too. And from the latest Deep Purple, we heard The Lunatic before that from the album called Deep Purple Splat.
1: And that's the fun thing about it. It's just fun to say the album's name, Splat.
0: Splat, yeah.
1: You gotta have fun when you say that.
0: Yeah. I mean, and they had another album called Whoosh or something, something like that. I have to dig it out and find out. But they come up with clever names for their albums. Why not? This is 895 Studio B on KNVC. I'm Stu Buchanan. TK is in Santa Rosa.
1: Yes, indeed. Good evening. Thanks. Glad to be on board again.
0: Good evening. And actually, the weather's been cooperating pretty good here, so that's pretty good.
1: Yeah.
0: Anyway, on with the music. Katie Musgrave, I think, TK, you turned me on to this album. This is a really good album. This, her latest. It's Casey Musgrave, Deeper Well is the name of it, Casey Musgraves. And the song I want to play, oops, not that one.
1: Casey's jumping the gun on us.
0: Yes.
1: That's okay.
0: This song that I want to play from Casey is called Cardinal from Deeper Well album, and you're listening to it on 8.

0: Bus Driver is the name of that from Muddy Waters, from his album called Heart Again, with the help of Johnny Winter on guitar and James Cotton on harp. And we also heard That's What Love Will Make You Do from Jerry Garcia from his solo album called Garcia. And Chucky Is in Love, everybody knows that song, Ricky Lee Jones. Cardinal started off with from Kacey Musgraves. That's her latest. Deeper Well is the name of that. Well, it's time for us to say bye-bye. Bye-bye, TK.
1: Okay. Bye-bye, Stewie. You tuck yourself into bed and have a good evening.
0: Okay. So episode 111 is under our belt.
1: Wow. Terrific.
0: All right. We'll see you again next Tuesday at 10 p.m. And keep it here on KNVC 95.1 Carson City Community Radio.
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Legendary actor Morgan Freeman's getting ready to put out his first blues album, and he's doing it in great fashion. It's a 100-year retrospective of the blues, told through orchestral arrangements, Delta recordings, and of course, Morgan Freeman's own narration. Be on the lookout for the August 7th Morgan Freeman's Symphonic Blues Experience. To get you excited about the album, and featuring the likes of Taj Mahal, Jimmy Kennard, and Steve Potts, that's Death Letter Blues from the late great Sun House, getting us into this hour on the mainstream. Now I scan out. I'm Brett Mabee, and as I do 7 days a week, 3 hours a day, I'm excited to have some fun with you. So as always, pull up a chair and get your best listening ears on, and the more the merrier, so invite your coworker or your colleague or friend to enjoy some music together with us this hour. Before we part ways, one from Edward Sharp and the Magnetic Zeros frontman Alex Ebert. I also have tunes from Prince, Cy Montero, one from Alleluia's debut album that we'll be getting into the rotation for the first time this hour. Also a recent track from the Mountain Goats, Matawayuhi and Black Belt Eagle Scout, but not before our first new edition, which comes to us from Evan Mast, a.k.a. Evax. This is one of the standout tracks of his Just Like Fire. And for your consideration and approval, enjoy Say, and don't go anywhere. I'll be right back on the mainstream.

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Desiree featuring Emmanuel Jean with Macho today on the mainstream. We also heard Mato Ayuhi and Black Belt Eagle Scouts 2023 collaboration Ketchup Potato Chips. And for the first time in the rotation, it was Evax's Say from his newest album, Just Like Fire. A nice warm atmospheric track to keep us going throughout this hour's broadcast. Hey, I'm Brett Mabee, and I love hearing from listeners, so feel free to reach out to me any time of day. 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Box 252, Salamanca, New York, 14779. The no twist before this half is through. Later on, music from Valerie June, the latest from Aluya. Also, Burnstick and Willie Nelson will help to round out the hour. As we get ready to wind down the first half, this one comes to us from the Mountain Goats' 24th studio album, Days. Be on the lookout for the August 7th Cade Mean Dawn Records release. Full of a lot of fun humor. Turn it up with Shallow Grave on the mainstream.

At the halfway point of this hour's broadcast, a shout-out to friends who are dialed into K216CU, part of the KUNM family, dialed in on 91.9 FM in and around Cuba, New Mexico. 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We have a little bit more time together. I'll squeeze one in from Prince in this block. Also some Interpol, and looking ahead, The Hallucination and Saul Williams. But right now we're going to kick things off with Ray Chen, the Orlando-raised indie folk artist who records as Tofu Smell. Their early catalog was recorded entirely in a bedroom, and that's a great reminder that you can get your tracks in, even if they're not recorded in a multi-million dollar studio. But I'll save that for another time. Right now, from the All My Time album, enjoy Honey, and don't go anywhere. Plenty more great listening on the mainstream. Satanet gado, haitkwa sadantios. Have some fun and give a good ear.

Gotta step out, and I'm hoping you'll join me again sooner than later. And as always, to have the mainstream carried on your favorite local airwaves, you can reach out to Nola Daves Moses, the distribution director at Native Voice One. Drop her a line at nola@nv1.org. Jason and Nadia Bernstick, the husband and wife duo, coming up before this block is through. I'll also get in some Willie Nelson, but right now, and in a slightly different gear, this one is a standout track from Aaliyah's 2026 debut album Zero. Cairo FM came out June 26th as a part of the album rollout, and for your consideration, let me know what you think about this newest addition onto the mainstream.

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After 15 years away, French band the Limignanas are back on the road, and apparently they're making it to the U.S. and Canada for the first time in October and November of 2026. That's a track from their Live at Bowburg release, a recent addition into the rotation, and a fantastic way to kick off our time together. Nyawaskano, I'm Brett Maybe, Ongwenyo Enki, Kautin the Wondi, and Dwasawet, Aga Jengwa, Got Nigoyo Tio Wenzaguego, Haitwa Aga Jengwa, Sadanet Gado, Ko, Wasaranon, Da Jates. I'm thankful you're well. I'm grateful that there are good minds everywhere, and I also hope that you're here to have some fun and sing along. Before our time listening is up, music from the Fabulous Thunderbirds, a track that features a lot of heavy hitters, including Bonnie Raitt, Keb Mo, Taj Mahal, and the one and only Mick Fleetwood. We'll also be enjoying tunes from Tyler Childers. Later on is Totally Enormous Extinct Dinosaurs, a.k.a. Teed. I think that's the official name as of the last album or two. I do want to get a new tune in from The Hallucination, who have teamed up with the Toronto-based MC Tona for their latest single. In this first block is Automatic, and this one from Christian Taylor. Holding It Down was a June 26 release, a part of the six-song EP Precious. For your consideration and approval, turn it up and sing along, and let me know what you think about it. I'll be back with details as to how we can stay in touch on the mainstream.

The song that turned me on to Tyler Childers, that's Way of the Triune God, specifically the Hallelujah version, from his award-winning Can I Take My Hounds to Heaven album. Earlier, we heard Automatic's Is It Now, and it was Christian Taylor's Holding It Down, from his latest EP, Precious. I'm Brett Mabee, and it's good to have you here. Whether you're tuned in from your home, your office, or your car, there's never a bad time or place to get your groove on with your old buddy, old pal, Brett Mabee. I have a tremendous amount of fun helping to reimagine a mainstream music space, particularly as it pertains to the much-needed indigenous representation of Turtle Island. It's truly one of my life's passions, so you're always welcome to reach out to me. Tell me what you think about the show and these songs by sending me an email to brett@mainstreamradio.net, or you can use the chat feature that's also available on the homepage of the full website. And take a look around, because mainstreamradio.net is a somewhat newly redesigned site that's all more encompassing of the many projects associated with Turtle Island Tunes, Full Moon Radio, the parent company of the Mainstream Gyno, and the Full Moon Radio itself. And if you get a wild hair, you know where. You're welcome to give me a call as well at 1-888-362-9970. Press 1 for the Mainstream and leave me a message. I'll be back in the second half, where we'll be hearing from the likes of Nick Hakim, the latest from the Hallucination and Tona, also Eric the Architect, just to name a few. I have a double shot of Santa Clara Pueblo singer-songwriter Ilani coming up before too long. Not before the fabulous Thunderbirds, though, and this one from Melanie Taikupa, one half of the duo Sunny Porch, who she works alongside closely with Marcus Beckman, who's also featured on this track. Found on their November 2025 release, The Sound of This Place, it's finally slowed down. A great reminder for you to slow down. Stop and smell the roses and enjoy the music of the Mainstream. Wow.

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It's great to have you here, and should you, for whatever unfortunate reason, have to step away from listening on your favorite local airwaves, get caught back up a number of different ways, including live365.com, where you can catch this and a whole lot more on the Full Moon Radio. 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But in addition, your Apple TV, Roku, or Fire Stick as well. There are a lot of ways to take this and a whole multiverse of great indigenous music of all genres with you wherever you go at Live 365. I'll join you again after one from the Sextones. Later on is Eric the Architect and Dene singer-songwriter Craig Benali, who records as Neon Natives. This first song of the half comes to us from Teed, a.k.a. Totally Enormous Extinct Dinosaurs. He's touring heavily in 2026, also recently released a new DJ Kicks mix back in June. He's rebuilt his own songs from scratch for that DJ Kicks release, and that's just a couple of the cool things that Teed has going on. Right now, enjoy My Melody, and don't go anywhere. I'll be back with you one last time as we fastly approach the end of our hour together on The Mainstream.

0: From the Sex Stones, Love Can't Be Borrowed, it's Daydreaming, as I daydream here on the Mainstream. We also heard Nick Hakim's I Can See, and it was Teed's My Melody that got us into the half. I wish I could stay here with you longer, but as it is, I do have to step out of the studio for at least a little bit. Don't forget, though, I do broadcast 3 hours a day, so there is a good chance that you'll be hearing more of me before too long. But if you're just not getting enough on your favorite local airwaves, or I'm not there at all and you're listening digitally, very kindly have your station of choice reach out to Nola Daves Moses, the distribution director at Native Voice One. Drop her a line and tell her just how much you're loving the show at nola@nv1.org. Craig Benali, a.k.a. Neon Natives, before this block is through. Also on from my amazing friend Mimi O'Bonswin. And right now we're heading on up to Grand River territory with everybody's favorite Haudenosaunee electronic duo, The Hallucination. Released June 10th, this is a heavy underground-leaning single that features the respected Toronto rapper Tona. It's a great collaboration, and for your consideration and approval, enjoy Lucy, and let me know what you think about it. Be good to yourself and each other, and be good or be good at it, especially when you're on the Mainstream. Been here still in the back track, can't move. Been here still and can't go on to Lucy. Been here still in the back track, can't move.
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1: Attention, KMDC music fans. 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I spin any song that has deep soul from within, from any genre, including hip-hop. 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Blue Eyed Soul cranks up the music that makes you feel good. 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

Enoch's sisters Tiffany Iolek is one half of the throat-singing duo Pixxik, alongside her sister Inuksuk McKay. They're out with their latest album, Legends, which sees them putting a contemporary spin on traditional Inuit stories. That was Mahaha, Tickling Demon, getting us into this hour on the mainstream. I'm Brett Mabee, and it's so good to have you here today. Whether you're tuning in for the first time or you're a longtime listener, I'm excited that we get to go on some musical adventures together. Which reminds me, as I look at the playlist ahead, one from Lakota MC and producer who works closely with the First Peoples Fund, the talented Talon Ducheneau, a.k.a. Bazil. We'll also hear tracks from Lorraine. Later on is Métis singer-songwriter Kaylee Cardinal. And speaking of Métis artists, Wyatt C. Lewis is coming up before too long. In this set, alongside Muscogee Creek two-time U.S. Poet Laureate Joy Harjo and Mohawk troubadour Logan Stotts, momentum continues to build for his third full-length studio album, his follow-up to his award-winning A Light in the Attic. From that release, it's Holy Man getting us back into this block on the mainstream.

from Joy Harjo's first album released on the Smithsonian Folkways label, That Stomp All Night, as found on Insomnia and Seven Steps to Grace on the mainstream. Earlier, we heard Wyatt C. Lewis's There from his award-winning Chandler, and once again from Logan Stott's most excellent A Light in the Attic, that was Holy Man, kicking off that set. I always love hearing from listeners, and I especially love hearing from listeners if you're a professional singer-songwriter, and maybe I shouldn't have said it that way, but you know what I'm getting at. That is just one of the great reasons to stay in touch with me. I love it when new music finds me, so email your tracks to me at brett@mainstreamradio.net or send them physically to Brett Mabee, Turtle Island Tunes, Full Moon Radio, P.O. Box 252, Salamanca, New York, 14779. Now, that's a lot to remember. 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I'll be back with you in the second half. In the meantime, is a track from Bazil featuring 8 Mil, found on Bazil's latest project. We'll also hear from Yahtzeen, but not before this one from Quadeca, a.k.a. Ben Lasky, the 25-year-old American singer-songwriter, rapper, producer, and visual artist who's known for his cinematic concept albums and self-directed visuals. Turn it up with Monday and keep it tuned in. There's plenty more great listening on the mainstream.

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A shout out to friends who are dialed into KPRG 89.3 FM on Guam and, by extension, the island nation of Palau as well. I can't wait to make it down to your beautiful island, hopefully sooner than later. And as always, don't forget that if you do have to step away from listening on your favorite AM/FM station, you can always get caught back up digitally a number of different ways, including NV1.org, the official website for Native Voice One, Native American Radio Network. 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I'll be back after Danita Large. We'll also hear Samantha Martin and Delta Sugar and their take on a band classic. More immediately is this one from the Irish indie electronic duo from Kilkenny, 49th and Main. They're currently on a full 2026 world headline tour across North America, Australia, and Europe. And right now, to keep you cool, it's Mr. Rain on The Mainstream.

that they got their plan. We know that they got their plan. The people will rise and stand. The people will be marching on. We carry the freedom song. We carry the freedom song.

Danita Large and her take on Run to the Hills, found on Danita's 2026 The Ancestors, bringing that block and ultimately my time with you tune in on the mainstream. We also heard Lorraine Soulless Cycle, and it was 49th and Main's Mr. Rain that kicked off the half. I look forward to the next chance we have to do exactly this, and the more the merrier. Music is always best experienced when shared with others, so tell your friends and family that we like to have a lot of fun reimagining what a mainstream music scene can look and sound like. And now, I'm not saying it's the only reimagining, but I do love shining that spotlight on my friends and colleagues throughout Turtle Island as well. We'll be hearing from Samantha Martin and Delta Sugar. Right now, though, and staying in Canada, is this one from Métis singer-songwriter Kaylee Cardinal. She continues to build on the momentum of her award-winning 2024 hit album, Boundless Possibilities. But for our listening, we're actually rewinding just a little bit further to her Stories from a Downtown Apartment. It's When All is Said and Done that I leave you with. Be sure to join me again sooner than later on the mainstream.

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1: 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Plus, there's a movie night with Silver State Storytellers and the Carson City Classic Cinema Collective on the last Thursday of the month. This month, we're screening Jaws outside. 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We welcome comedian Casey Skinner to the Performance Hall on July 31st. A one-man true crime comedy show. Imagine if Mr. Bean accidentally landed in The Shining. Let's pack the house and give Casey a big Carson City welcome. And of course, the Levitt Amp Carson City music series continues with the most requested return to the festival stage, the Vindies, Saturday, July 18th, with local opener Faint Shape. 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

Good evening. Or is it morning? I don't know. I lose track of time. You are tuned in to Professor Hieronymus Jones' Feel Good Psych Hour, and I'm the professor, and I'm going to spin you all matters of far out freaky music and the grooviest trash you could imagine. And we're going to kick it right off. We're going to start with The Brink of Death from Child Harold. This is from an album called Heavy Dose of Light Sight.

I'll take my

Oh, the grand pomposity of surprise singing the epic Earth Odyssey. Well, I hope that you're feeling fine tonight. There's a moon out, and it's lighting your way across the cosmic universe. Oh, yes, and we're going to dial in now with a little more light psych. This is JK and Company. This is one called Fly, just like you're doing now.

Oh, yes. That was the Vanilla Fudge singing good, good lovin' and basically turning it up all the way to 10. Bet you thought I'd say 11. Oh, yeah. And we are going to continue our little trip around the cosmos with Refugeeve. And this is from a band called SRC. And this is from their self-titled album.

Oh, and that is Damon from his album Song of a Gypsy, and that's Poor, Poor Genie. Before that, it was Refugee from SRC. And coming up next, you always wondered where metal came from. Well, here's your answer. It's Dark Dawn from Whistler's Mother.

Oh, from 1970, that was Whistler's mother singing Dark Dawn. And you can definitely see where the family tree of heavy metal grew its many branches. All right, class, it is time to take a break. It's time for recess. I'm the professor, and you're listening to Professor Hieronymus Jones' Feel Good Psych Hour. Now I'm just going to step out for a minute, so no throwing spitballs or paper airplanes now.

Oh, I'm back. I hope that you all are feeling so loose and so good that you're just bouncing gently across the ceiling. You're listening to Professor Hieronymus Jones Feel Good Psych Hour. Well, Mrs. Professor sent me out to the garage again, and this time she wanted me to pick up an Afghan for her latest project, except it was like an actual Afghan. And I don't think he appreciated being brought over from Afghanistan. Well, after he told me a few choice words, he gave me this to take in instead. It's the Sonics with Strychnine. Oh, hold on tight.

All right. And that wraps up our garage set. We wrapped it up with Renaissance from Mexico with I'm Dying. And that was from Love, Peace, and Poetry, Mexican psychedelic music. Before that, it was Love's a Real Thing with a band from West Africa named Super Eagles. And that was in an album called Love's a Real Thing, Funky, Fuzzy Sounds of West Africa. And we started that lovely little romp through the Garden of Trash with Strychnine from the Sonics. All right, we're going to continue on now with another kind of a freaky piece. This is called Speed Freak from The Ritual.

I see you. And that's I see you, not like I see you, where you put sick people. Get it? I see you. I see you, too. That was the Pretty Things from their album SF Sorrow. All right, and before that, it was Speed Freak, kind of a heavy song there, and that was from a band called The Ritual. All right, class, I only got a couple of tracks left, so turn around, go back down and back the way you came, and come right back down to Earth, and alight softly on the ground, ready to face another week. I'm going to leave you with a couple of tracks. This is one, I bet you know it. This is Jefferson Airplane from Volunteers with Wooden Ships.

0: Oh, I was listening to that SF Sorrow album from Pretty Things, and I thought, oh, I just need to play another one from that. And that was a nice, peppy little tune to wrap things up with. That was Walking Through My Dreams. Before that, we were grooving on Wooden Ships from Jefferson Airplane. That was from their album Volunteers. All right, class. You know what? Class is over. You're dismissed. And I'm going to leave you with some pretty tough homework this week. And I know it's always hard to do, but remember, always look around and love the one you're with. It is the easiest and the hardest homework assignment you could imagine. You need to come back next week for yet another episode of Professor Hieronymus Jones Feel Good Psych Hour.
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2: Over $12 billion in overdraft and NSF fees in 2025. A new report from the National Consumer Law Center outlines steps states can take to limit fees and abusive practices imposed on people who can least afford them. A new issue brief analyzes the 2025 overdraft fee revenue of the 20 largest consumer banks and spotlights several in the overdraft hall of shame. For the Corporate Crime Reporter, I'm Russell Mokhaber.
3: 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I'm Hannah Feldman, along with David Feldman and Ralph. 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

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Katie Marie here on KNBC 95.1 FM, the afternoon jazz alternative. I have a confession to make once again. I am on vacation, so I am pre-recording this for you. But I want you to know I'm with you in spirit, and you definitely have jazz coming your way until 4 p.m. Pacific time. So it'll be the same old jazz, just not a lot of Katie Marie. So I hope you'll be okay with that. I am getting a little bit of time off, and as we all know, that's important. I do know, even though I'm speaking a little bit from the future, you have a great week ahead of you, Carson City. We do have rain forecast for today, Monday and Tuesday, and the rest of the week in the high 80s for temperature. So enjoy it while you can. The rest of the country has extreme heat. So I'm glad here in Carson Valley we're doing okay for right now. So take care. Give yourself some time off if you need it. Everyone should. It's a good time of year to do it if you can. And enjoy jazz, and we'll catch you next week.

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I'm going to stack my blues up on the very highest shelf. I'm going to pack my blues up.

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Thank you all very, very much for coming out here tonight. Village Vanguard. We hope you enjoyed yourselves. That you go out and tell your friends to come down here to the Vanguard and swing. Take care, everybody.

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3: 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A lot of jazz, just not a lot of Katie Marie. 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

Charles is in town. 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Please, baby. 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
3: 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However, Katie Marie will not. I'm on vacation this week, so you'll have to jazz alone without me. Have fun this week, and I will catch you next week.
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0: 95.1 KNBC appreciates the support of the Tap Shack. 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

0: 95.1 KNBC Carson City Community Radio is pleased to receive the support of the Silver City Volunteer Fire Department. 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It'll kick off for 2026 at 1 p.m. in the Schoolhouse Park, with the traditional music festival headlined this year by Nashville royalty Matt Axton, son of the great Hoyt Axton, along with a full-day lineup of folk, rock, country, and blues, and the traditional barbecue, dancing, family fun, raffle prizes, and commemorative merchandise. 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
1: Good morning, everyone. This is Art and Entertainment with Maggie M. on KNBC 95.1 FM here in Carson City, Nevada. I'm here with a very special guest, Quincy Thomas. Quincy Thomas, I interviewed last year. Some of you might remember. He's a rapper, does rap music, and he had quite a story to tell us the first round, so we're going to refresh your memory a little bit on Quincy's history here, and then we'll get into what's happening today. Well, Quincy, thank you so much for being on the show.
2: Thank you for having me.
1: Yes. So, kind of refresh my memory and everything. You had quite a rough start there for a while, a big setback and everything. Can you tell me a little bit about that again?
2: Yeah, so I was born to some younger parents and then was eventually adopted to some not as young parents who just did things really differently. And so then I was kicked out when I was 17. Most of my life had been, you know, on either probation or in some type of trouble or whatever. Mm-hmm. And so when I turned 18 and was able to move to Reno, I ended up getting involved in drugs. I really started drinking and partying a lot first, and then it gradually graduated just kind of year by year, and then I moved to Vegas. I ended up getting stabbed. I moved to Vegas, and then I caught a trafficking case. I moved back, and then I went through probation and drug court. It took me quite some time to finish that, and then I think it took me 19 months.
1: Okay.
2: It should have took me a year, but this first 7 months was just constant back and forth to jail or whatever.
1: Mm-hmm.
2: And then I graduated that in 2023. I got sober in October of 2022, and then I got released from jail in December of 2022.
1: Uh-huh.
2: So I've just been... And then I stopped doing music until, February, March or so of 23. And then I really think the way that my memory replays it is that I found out we were going to have a kid. And then it was like,
1: oh, okay.
2: Like, not that it was like, now's my chance. It was just like, I had some drive and motivation to make music again. And then eventually it just kind of like watching how much she loved that has like, kind of kept me doing it, you know? I just struggled for a little while, and then, like I said, 2022 is when I got sober. So
1: you got sober and everything, and then you've been doing pretty good since then.
2: Yeah. I use, so it took me a while, like, in my music, and my music was always very what I was going through or had just gone through, you know? And, like, I felt that it was a little too much, and so, like, I was starting to, I don't want to say give up, but I was starting to, like, get very hard on myself over the algorithms and social media, and I was starting to obsess over them, and, like, that was my new drug, you know, and it took some time, and then I found a I was trying to, you know, post, like, recovery and sobriety-related content, and then over time I found that there is a community for it. I just hadn't learned how to talk to them yet, I think. And so, over the last, I would say, year and a half or so, I've really been devoted to using the some of the hard times. I use some of the, like, some of the skits that I do are definitely addiction based, but I try to express, you know, these last few months or these last few years of doing well and the muddy side of that, more or less, you know, because it's, you're still emotional and depressed and whatever. It's just, you gotta learn how to deal with
1: this. It's very, very hard. I know I've got an alcoholic friend who's been sober for 40 years and he's a musician, and if he was not playing, he could not go in a bar.
2: Yeah.
1: And he goes to AA meetings every day, no matter where he's at. He will find him to keep him on the straight and narrow.
2: Yeah.
1: And it's hard. He's mentioned to me once you know you're an alcoholic or a drug addict, you're that for the rest of your life. So you're always fighting temptation and everything. Well, that, you know, I'm very proud of you, and a lot of people will be very proud of you, and you are an inspiration for a lot of people. The fact that you hit rock bottom, you were in that world at one time, but in between there, though, when you got to Nevada, you were doing pretty good with your music, though, weren't you, though, for a while there?
2: So I've been in Nevada most of my life. I think I got here so I was adopted when I was 7. So I've been here since then, at least, you know?
1: Okay.
2: When I moved up here...
1: Yeah, when you moved to Reno area.
2: I was already fairly... I guess that's the part that I don't really explain to people. Is that, like, when I started doing music in high school, I was, like, the only person to do that. And, like... And not do music. There was band kids, but I was
1: But
2: the
1: you
2: only
1: were doing rap.
2: I was doing rock. I was doing
1: a lot
2: of rock.
1: Okay.
2: Yeah. So my rap phase, like I said, like I kind of, when I first got sober, I was really talking a lot about addiction. And then in September, we went to a Cameron Whitcomb show, and he's really recovery based, but it's a folk artist. And so I went for a learning experience because I was like, there's got to be a way that I can talk about the things that I've been through without it being so rough and so like dramatic for people, you know?
1: Mm-hmm.
2: I went for a learning and kind of like a healing experience. I cried the whole fucking show. cried the whole time.
1: but all those... You've got to release all those feelings and emotions, and even if you're singing them, because that's most musicians. That's what they do. You know, they take their hardships and pain in life, and they put it to music. You know, whatever the setbacks are, whatever the pain is, and you know, artists do the same things in many ways.
2: Right.
1: You know, they take those times in their lives, and they either express it in art or they express it, musicians, in music.
2: Yeah.
1: So
2: for real. No,
1: yeah. But
2: excuse me.
1: But that would have been a horrible time for you, the emotions to come out.
2: Yeah.
1: When
2: no,
1: you're performing.
2: It was really
1: cool
2: because I got to be with, so I was with Riley, and during the show, like, we expected everybody else to be like that. We're like, everybody's
1: emotional.
2: Gonna be a mess.
1: Yeah.
2: There, it wasn't like that. There was people there drinking. There was people there that had no idea that he was even the type of artist that he was.
1: Yeah.
2: And so that for me was like, oh, hey, like there, I can have all types of people that like my music.
1: Yeah.
2: I don't have to just talk about drugs all the time.
1: Yeah.
2: And so we had a show in November, and I was talking to the artist that we opened for, and his name was Felly, and I'm like, hey, dude, like, just kind of asking him, I don't want to say, like, about my set, but I could feel the emotional difference in my set and his set, and it was like, how did you get these guys on your team? Like, what did you do? Yeah, how did you get these guys on your team? What did you do that... You know, like, what'd you do to make them want to do the music with you full-time as a band and to be able to put their own thing aside and be like, hey, this is, you know, how, like, I believe in this so much that I'm willing to just be your bandmate rather than be the frontman or whatever. And he's like, they come, man. It just kind of... They kind of like set themselves in a place or whatever. And so we're talking about the addiction side of things, and he was just like, you can talk about that and even have that be like your core message and brand without it being the subject matter of the song. And, like, even, like, if you need to, you can rebrand in any way you need. He's like, I've rebranded fucking 15 times, dude. You know? And so, like, yeah, it just was... it. That mixed with the other show, like, set it for me that, like, I didn't have to just constrict myself to one genre, one sound, one whatever. Mm-hmm. And so I went back to the rock, or, like, the rock chords, yeah, as I was saying, which, sorry, I got off track.
1: That's okay.
2: The reason I was saying that was because we did it, so we had the show in February, and it sold out, right? And we were being told, like, hey, this isn't going to work. Like, you guys are, you don't know Ely like this. And it's like, I do. You don't know Ely like this. Yeah. Like, this is my hometown.
1: Yeah.
2: And so, he was, the guy who was running the bar, where he's like, you know, I've tried to do some shows and blah, blah, blah, and whatever. And you're probably going to have to let people in for free. And I was like, that's not going to happen. And sure, no. It didn't happen.
1: No.
2: We did $13 tickets. We sold it out for about 100 people.
1: Yeah.
2: There were people in there that weren't supposed to be in there. And I was like, hey, you guys got to go. Unless you want to pay for the ticket. He's like, yeah. You got a discount? And I was like, no, these people didn't get a discount. You know what I mean? And so, like, I don't need four guys to be here over this audience who knows who I am or whatever. And it was cool. It was the coolest thing in the world. They sang every word. It was one of the coolest experiences. But my point is that in high school, yeah, I played the drums. And I kind of got made fun of for my dedication to that. So when I was like 17, right before I moved, I told the buddy that I was living with, I was like, hey, let's start a band, dude. And he's like, there's no point. We're gonna fail anyways. And I was like, I'm out of here, dude.
1: No enthusiasm whatsoever.
2: Yep, see you later, dude. And then I moved to Reno and I had no anything, and I think that was what kind of messed me up. Like, I started experimenting too much because I didn't get busy right away.
1: Right away.
2: I wanted to go and experiment with life a little bit, I think, you know. These freaking cameras, man.
1: Lazy.
2: Yeah, no, they're...
1: well, they're not doing tight to the tripod, yeah.
2: Is this disc full? I was already very driven in my music before I came here. And then right when I got here, though, I had met other people in Carson that were like, hey, you play the drums. Like, let's do blah, blah, blah. And then I kind of, like, got to experiment with other types of bands. And it was just, like, it wasn't that a band wasn't for me, but these types of bands with these types of kids with whatever, plus with what I was going through in my life, like, I wasn't there, you know?
1: Yeah.
2: And then I sold a drum set, and that's when I was like, hey, I gotta start rapping. Like, I gotta start doing something to keep my interest. And I've always been good at it. I just didn't want to do it professionally. I didn't... this is gonna sound super racist, but, like, me being half black, I've always gotten stuff like this forever. So, like, my mom was like, you don't want to be like your dad. He's a rapper who's a janitor and this and this and that.
1: Yeah.
2: He's a washed up rapper, right? And I was like, okay. I don't want to be like that. Right. Then as I kind of got to know him a little bit, I was like, well, that is why you're where you are. You suck. And so, like, not as like a musician, just as a person. He was just an awful human being, you know? And so I couldn't imagine somebody wanting to work with that. And so I just kind of... I don't know, I transitioned into rapping a little bit, and then over the more recent months, I've transitioned more into... I still am keeping the rap bass, but it's more pop and rock
1: bass,
2: so that I can... I want to make songs and music. I just, like, I have 3 songs coming out on Friday, and it's... one of them's very chilled and laid back, the other one's, like, very blues and, like, electric guitar heavy, you know what I mean? And then the other one is very... rap, hip hop, fast syllables, as fast, like, I'm just trying to express myself rather than, I don't want to say, like, meet a standard, because I didn't have a standard before, rather than I do now, you know, but, I don't want to, like, I don't know, I I think that's the thing, is I want to be able to have freedom for my whole career. So, like, I want to show that I have the ability to do everything now. Mm-hmm. So that way it's like, oh, this is no surprise. Like, he's been doing this forever, you know?
1: Yeah, you know what you're doing. It's like, you know, like, you could even, you know, just fill in. Even if things get to that point, if they need somebody,
2: you can.
1: Because somebody mentioned that to my husband not too long ago. He goes, "You're so good, you can jump in with any band, any music, anything."
2: Yeah,
1: you know, you should just basically write yourself out.
2: And that's so. There's a book that I heard it. It was recommended by like other indie artists.
1: Yeah,
2: and so he basically was like, the guy I heard it from was like, I sent this to my team. Told my manager, like, or told all my team, like, hey, if you're serious about this, like, you need to listen to this.
1: Yeah.
2: And so we did the same thing. We just went and read it and listened to it. Yeah. And it's called How to Navigate the New Music Business by Ari Hurston. And he basically, like, gives you all of the tools to be an independent artist, but also tells you, like, how to sign to a label if you want. He tells you basically everything that you need to know. And so, like, he explains how there's one section of it where it's like 101 jobs in the music industry or whatever. Wow. And he goes and breaks it down by session player even. And it's like, you forget, I guess, that, and me too, like, you forget that DJs need vocals, EDM artists need vocals, like, other rappers want vocals, Kanye West wants vocals, you know what I mean? Like, and so I just kind of, like, I've started using my creativity a little bit with my brain, I think, and just, exactly that. Just like, hey, what if you need engineering, if you need vocals, if you need, I do a lot of video editing and recording and stuff like that. Like, if you need that stuff, like, I'm here to do it, you know?
1: You know, and you're really smart to do that, you know, because it keeps you going in a way, but it also, wherever you go, wherever it takes you to, you never know who you're going to meet, what situation you're going to be in, that's going to also enhance what you're doing as well.
2: For sure.
1: Let me take a second out here and remind everybody, this is Art and Entertainment with Maggie M on KMBC 95.1 FM in Carson City, Nevada, and I'm here with Quincy is just telling me that he's more than just a rapper now. He's expanding out into many avenues.
2: Damn it.
1: Okay. All right, so back with Quincy and what he's doing today. So, continue to tell us what else is going on.
2: Like I said, in February, let me rewind a little bit. So, just go from 2024, I just was releasing music once a month, and it was predominantly hip-hop. And then, and I was, like, building a little audience with that, but then I felt like I was kind of at a standstill. And then I also noticed that a lot of my music sounded the same. And I was, like, sending polls out, asking people, hey, what do you think of this? Like, I have a little audience that I'll send it to repeatedly, stuff like that, right?
1: Yeah.
2: And then my Snapchat and Instagram communities is where I kind of preview, like, unreleased music. And so I noticed that it was often the same stuff, just different words. And I was like, what am I talking about? Like, not what I'm like, and they're obviously I have something to say, but I wasn't getting any emotion out. I didn't feel any relief from the music that I was making, you know? And so, like, we went to that show. I kind of started really looking into just kind of how energy and life works and, like, my purpose, I think. We went to San Diego with my adopted family, and, like, it was just very uncomfortable. And so I kind of realized, or I, not realized, I just have been kind of struggling with that. And then, I just started looking into, like, my purpose and whatever. And so we want to go to the show, tickets are like $150. And we're like, we're not going to be able to go to that.
1: Yeah.
2: Like, we're about to pay rent. We just moved into here, plus we're paying a lot of money in childcare, you know, and so it was like, we're not going to be able to do that. We end up her dad sends us like $100. And he's like, I want you guys to go to the show, blah, blah, blah, blah, blah. Oh, if you guys can get the other $100, whatever. They drop the tickets to like $50, I think. And so we're like considering it. But then again, we're like, dude, we have bills to pay.
1: Yeah.
2: Well, then, because every year we go for like an anniversary trip for our anniversary is the same week as her birthday. So we just do them all as one each year. We've gone to a different concert or something.
1: Yeah.
2: And so she just goes to go look again, and they got dropped to $10.
1: Wow. They're not selling. Yeah. Obviously, they're not selling.
2: They were selling.
1: Oh, okay.
2: It was a promotional thing. It was, they dropped tickets to $10 all across the country for, I don't even remember how long it was, and she just happened to look at it.
1: And what group was it?
2: Cameron Whitcomb is his name.
1: Oh, okay.
2: And it was folk music, and it was packed. Packed.
1: Wow. Yeah.
2: We had a blast. And so, I kind of like, number one, when I send the pictures to people, they're like, dude, you had a show? Like, our Rosette, like, we look alike. And I've been told that we looked alike with so many different features that when I took, taking these pictures from afar and even up close, it was like, oh, shit, that does kind of look like, you know what I mean? And so then I just realized, like, my capabilities, I think I was like, I can do this. Like, this, and it's the same energy as me. It's the same everything.
1: Mm-hmm.
2: It was just better music, better songs.
1: Yeah.
2: And so, so then we come home, and I make a song called Ben Is Back. And Tidal has this uploading contest, basically, for independent artists that they're giving $100 per day that it's on a playlist. And then $100,000 if it got spotlighted. There's 10 songs or whatever, right?
1: Mm-hmm.
2: And so I think I made like $1,400 from that. So 14 days is 2 weeks. And then they call me, and I'm thinking it's for the $100,000. And so I'm like all excited or whatever. And they're like, hey, do you know who owns Tidal? And I was like, I do not. And they're like, Cash App. Do you know who owns Cash App? And I was like, I don't. And they're like, Block Industries? Is that familiar to you? I'm like, I've never heard of that. And he's like, you know who the co-founder of Twitter is? And I was like, I do not. He's like, you don't know who Jack Dorsey is? And I was like, oh, I know who Jack Dorsey is. And he was like, well, that's who he is.
1: The co-founder.
2: Starts explaining it. And basically, they just had a video that was going to come out. And so he's like, they were asking if we knew any music. And we, right away, yours was the first one that came to mind. And so it was like another $1,400 for it, for just like an Instagram video, basically. And then,
1: oh, cool.
2: The next day I go into work, and I'm working for the union, and I'm like, what am I doing here?
1: Yeah.
2: Like, this is not, I hate it here. I have no enjoyment. There's no, I see no future in this or whatever. And so I quit my job and decided I was going to go full-time.
1: Here,
2: right? And like, I had no promising income. I had no nothing. It was just like, I'm going to grind to the point that it's like, even if I do blow up off this $100,000, like, or if I do win this money, then I know where to utilize it. I know what I'm doing. I'm not so lost and just kind of brand new to it or whatever. And so, I quit my job. We had a sold-out show like 2 months after that. And then have just been consistently climbing like month by month. And then a few months ago, it's not that I stopped writing music. I just stopped putting so much effort into it and writing more like, I freestyle anyways, and then I type it afterwards.
1: Mm-hmm.
2: I might as well just do it one time instead of doing it 12 times and not getting it the same way I got it the first time.
1: Yeah.
2: It made me a lot faster, made my music more free, because I'm just doing, every time that like I cut myself in, sometimes I'll do something on accident that I end up keeping that's the main driver of the song, you know?
1: Uh-huh.
2: And so, I just started experimenting with different styles and not putting myself on this image, I guess, or whatever, right? The Michael Jackson movie came out. We started having a rise with one of my songs. It got picked up on playlist, and just like daily, boom, boom, boom, boom, boom. I'm like, what is happening? Then I kind of put the pieces together. I'm like, ah, it's Michael Jackson movie. Dang it, you know?
1: Yeah.
2: And then a couple days later, like, I just go and I post something on Instagram, and it just skyrockets. And then everything since then has just skyrocketed.
1: Yeah. Oh, wonderful.
2: And so this month we've pulled in like three million views just on Facebook. So across, I think it's 5 million across all. But like, aside from views don't even matter. Like, we have so much traffic going to our site now that like we're able to use the data and we're able to kind of be like, all right, from here we need to do more of this. We need to do more of this. We need to do less of this and focus more on here. So I'm everywhere, but I'm getting everywhere at the same time.
1: Now, you put out a new CD, didn't you? Or
2: So I do music. Right now I'm doing music I'm trying to do it twice a month, I'm sorry. Every other week. But I'm changing it now. I'm going to be giving three singles each project. I'm going to do three singles each project. And then each project will have a different category of genres, and then as I kind of see which one is doing the best, then I'll double down on that genre. I like making pop music, and I feel like I made a song a couple weeks ago, months ago, whatever, and I was like, this is it. Like, this is the sound that I like. And, like, when I listen to it, it makes me happy. It makes it, like, it, like, just generally makes you feel good, right? And, like, I listen to a lot of my other stuff, and it's just like, this is very depressing. Like, this is so, like, it's emotion that has to get out, you know what I mean? But it just is the wrong kind of emotion, I feel like, so.
1: Well, it was that time and period in your life.
2: Yeah, definitely.
1: And that's the way you're expressing and getting through it, you know?
2: Yeah.
1: Like I said, like most musicians are artists. That's, you know, the way they express.
2: And I'll give you I'm finishing editing the other, or the song that I was just talking about, and then I will give that one to you.
1: Okay.
2: This three-piece project is a little more, like, my grandma just passed away a couple weeks ago, and so that has, I mean, it's brought out good music, don't get me wrong, but it's also been, like, I'm really at a point right now where I'm talking about, I guess, things that, like, I've always wanted to talk about, but was, like, afraid of the people listening, and then it's, like, clicked to me, it's, like, number one, I don't really care. And number two, they're not listening. The people that I am afraid of hearing it are not listening. So,
1: But, you know, there's somebody who can always relate to something.
2: Absolutely.
1: There's somebody out there who can relate, you know, and that sort of thing. So it's you know, my thing is don't be afraid.
2: Yeah.
1: I mean, just take a deep breath, go in, and convince yourself, I can do this.
2: Yeah.
1: I can do this. And you're going to do it. But I think you're doing all the right things. You've gone down one avenue that wasn't quite right, go down the other. But you're taking the time and you're reflecting and you're analyzing what you're doing.
2: Yeah,
1: and
2: that's the biggest thing for us, too.
1: And And so it sounds like you're doing all the right things. We're almost done here. So is there any place you're going to be playing? Anything coming up soon?
2: Yeah, so we're doing a skate park tour. It's just across. Right now we're trying to get Nevada venues, aside from the skate park tour. Any Nevada venue from Vegas all the way up, smaller towns, bigger towns, whatever, that want to have us. We think that if we can get these towns that don't see any nightlife in at all, or any type of, you know, anything out of their mundane or their day to day or whatever,
1: or even just different musicians,
2: different
1: make a big difference.
2: Yeah, we just want, exactly, to give coming from Ely, like, we didn't have concerts growing up. We didn't have that stuff.
1: Yeah.
2: Like, that show that we did was the first of its kind, and so it's like, I feel like every town should get that opportunity, and, like, people that are rising and emerging, they go to big cities to get industry attention, which totally makes sense, but, like, if you don't have a community behind you, and the industry screws you over like it does, what are you gonna do? You know what I mean? Where are you gonna come back to? So, yeah, right now we're just, anybody that's open to having us for, anybody that's willing to have us, we'll take their information.
1: But you're doing the right things. You're putting yourself out there.
2: Yeah, as much as
1: and it does, because I know my husband, daily is promoting. I mean, he lives on that computer.
2: Basically.
1: Computer and cell phone.
2: And then we're like, everywhere I go, I'm either taking videos of something, I'm writing down this is a good spot, or I'm even saying I'm going into any bar or anything and just being like, do you guys have performers here? If it looks like it could have that, or there's like potential for, I guess anywhere to put myself where I'm going to be able to make an impact. Like I applied for a job at the courthouse as a peer support specialist. Yeah. Mm-hmm. Basically just to help people that are on drug court and mental health court and stuff like that.
1: That's wonderful.
2: Because we have like the sober support group. I should probably have told you that. We have the sober support group on our website. It's www.quincythomas.rocks. Mm-hmm. And we're just trying to build a community where people can share their current situation, things that help them get sober, things that have gotten them deeper into addiction, getting out of their addiction, whatever the case, right? And like, just kind of like centralize this recovery, addiction, sobriety community, because it's like, you're kind of shit. Like, some of the comments online are so awful. And I mean, it's online, you know, but like, there's people that are also dealing with that don't have a support system that, like, how would I do it? I don't know. So,
1: I just,
2: we're focusing on so much stuff right now that there's always something new coming
1: up. Well, where can people look you up and find out your schedule, where you might be performing, where you might even someone looking for a support group for addiction or anything? What's your information on that?
2: Anything. So you can get on our email list, or any type of update is always going to go through the website as well. And so that's www.quincythomas.rocks.
1: Okay.
2: And then on there, there's merch, music, you can work with me if you want to do music with me or make beats with me or book us or whatever the case. And then my socials are, all of them are at X Quincy Thomas X. So it's X Q U I N C Y T H O M A S X.
1: X.
2: Yeah.
1: Okay.
2: And that's Facebook, Instagram, YouTube, TikTok.
1: All
2: Snapchat,
1: of
2: it. Everywhere.
1: It gets you everything. Yeah. Well, good. Well, it's so wonderful to be able to interview you again.
2: Thank you so much in touch, and
1: this is great. And again, I want to remind everybody, this is Art and Entertainment with Maggie M on KMVC 95.1, Carson City, Nevada. I hope you all have a wonderful day, and thank you so much, Quincy, for your interview.
2: Yeah, thank you.
3: 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Jamie from the Brewery Arts Center. We've got Art on the Walls, a local group show in the Exhibition Hall, and an America 250 show in the Nevada Artist Association Gallery. 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Plus, there's a movie night with Silver State Storytellers and the Carson City Classic Cinema Collective on the last Thursday of the month. This month, we're screening Jaws outside. 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We welcome comedian Casey Skinner to the Performance Hall on July 31st. A one-man, true crime, comedy show. Imagine if Mr. Bean accidentally landed in The Shining. Let's pack the house and give Casey a big Carson City welcome. And of course, the Levitt Amp Carson City music series continues with the most requested return to the festival stage, the Vindies, Saturday, July 18th, with local opener Faint Shape. 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
4: This is Green Street, the Environmental Health Show, greenstreetnews.org, Patty and Doug Wood, and our worldwide network of experts here every week to help you navigate your way through this increasingly toxic world. Welcome back. Our food system is in trouble. While the Earth is actually capable of providing enough food for everyone on the planet, political and economic systems have become obstacles to feeding our growing population. While you might think economies of scale and advanced technology would improve the way we grow, transport, and distribute food, the fact is billions of people around the world go hungry every day. Why is this happening, and what can we do about it? Today on Green Street, we're going to talk about the value of small farms and how the small farm model can provide important lessons about how a food system should operate. That's coming up in a few minutes here on Green Street, but first, some of the headlines of the week from the environmental health world. Patty, what do you got for us this week?
5: Well, I have two short articles, both of which are important. First one was an article that was published in Nature Medicine that highlights the ubiquitous presence of synthetic chemicals in the global food supply and emphasizes the need to transition to a safer, more sustainable food system.
4: I didn't know there was a magazine called Nature
5: Medicine.
4: Nature Medicine.
5: Nature Medicine. Yeah, through the reliance on synthetic chemicals and the production of ultra-processed foods, the modern globalized food system prioritizes economic considerations like short-term profit and cost efficiency over human health. There's a surprise.
4: Yeah.
5: In addition to scientists, many regulatory bodies have acknowledged the gaps in current chemical policies. In 2016, the European Parliament wrote that existing regulation of food contact materials is insufficient and that there is a general underestimation of their contribution to food contamination. The authors of this article underscore government's critical role in reducing public exposure to harmful chemicals.
4: We're talking mostly about plastic, right? And the way that plastic contacts food and where everything is wrapped in plastic and the plastic is getting into the food. And you know.
5: And it's interesting because the cardiologists are quite concerned about this, calling for this stronger protection against these hazards. Maybe because we're finding plastic in plaque. In coronary arteries?
4: Yeah, well, we know. Quite a buildup.
5: And there are four main pathways for contamination by food contact chemicals. One is food processing. Another is transportation, and then packaging and preparation. I can taste sometimes the Clorox that has been used on a preparation table in a kitchen.
4: Which is required by the Department of Health in most cases, right? So you've got a problem there.
5: Yeah, but they're looking at bigger, more ubiquitous stuff that happens all the time. So anyway, many food contact chemicals have been linked to significant harm to health. And while there are more than 15,000 known food contact chemicals, up to 100,000 are estimated to actually exist.
4: Wow. Didn't we read somewhere that 60% of the American diet is coming from ultra-processed foods?
5: I think it's more like 70.
4: And when you figure in the amount of plastic and the amount of chemicals that are involved in ultra-processed foods, then you begin to see the scope of the problem. You've got an entire population ingesting plastic and chemicals from ultra-processed foods, and fewer people getting their nutrition from whole foods, like you say, foods that have one ingredient, you know, like
5: an
4: apple or a carrot or a potato or a chicken or whatever.
5: Exactly. But all those things have to be prepared. All those things that we're talking about, when you're talking about a whole
4: in the
5: food,
4: kitchen,
5: which is providing you with nutrients,
4: those
5: things all have to be prepared. And people are just not willing to spend the time to do that today.
4: And we've lost a little bit of the art of cooking, you know?
5: Oh, yes.
4: You know, people don't have time to cook.
5: The key quote, I think, from this article is that public health should be a priority for policymakers, and the importance of mitigating chemical exposures is still way underappreciated.
6: But the people who consume food don't have a lobbying firm that they've hired in Washington do that.
5: So absolutely not.
6: So it's the food companies that get the regulations that they want.
5: Yep.
6: Right?
5: Yep.
6: All right. That's uplifting. What else you got?
5: Okay.
6: I thought you said you were going to look for good news this week. I heard you say that.
5: I couldn't find it.
6: Yep. Okay.
5: A new paper published in Frontiers in Public Health details the outdated policies and gaps in oversight and enforcement that characterize the U.S.'s regulatory framework for cell towers, cell phones, Wi-Fi, and wireless radiation.
6: There we go. All right.
5: Yeah. The study provides a clearer understanding of the extent of exposure in a densely populated city like New York, where wireless communication networks are continuously expanding.
6: Yeah.
5: These results are important for policymakers when establishing RF exposure guidelines for the population of New York City and other urban areas across North America.
6: Yeah, but it's one size fits all. It's one exposure limit, and it fits everybody everywhere at all times, and it's 30 years old.
5: Right. So Manhattan had the highest RF levels of all five boroughs, as did commercial areas when compared to residential greenery and underground subway areas in the city. So a plug for spending more time in the subways. Yep. The cellular downlink also remained the dominant source of exposure indoors, with Wi-Fi representing the second largest contributor.
6: Wow.
5: All right. So in short, the FCC has regulatory authority over cell tower and wireless radiation limits in the U.S., but lacks in-house expertise on health.
6: Yeah, they're a communications organization.
5: That's right.
6: No health department. That's right.
5: No health department.
6: And they're setting the health limits.
5: And so that it says it defers to other agencies such as the FDA, the CDC, NIH, EPA. However, none of these agencies have reviewed the full body of scientific evidence and have conducted little or no meaningful oversight or health risk evaluation.
6: Nobody wants to touch this hot potato. Nobody's going to say we have to cut back on our use of wireless radiation.
5: Human exposure limits for wireless radiation exposure have not changed since 1996 and protect only against short-term heating effects, not the health impacts of long-term exposure.
6: The government is certainly not taking proactive measures to protect people. They're doing what the industry wants, and this is based on science done in the 1980s.
5: Prevention is the cornerstone of public health.
6: There you go.
5: And the U.S. needs to move toward a risk mitigation approach.
6: Yep. All right. Well, don't hold your breath.
5: And don't hold your cell phone next to your head.
6: There you go.
5: Or put it in a pocket.
6: Or sleep with it next to you on the, in the bedroom. All right. Thanks, Patty.
5: You're welcome. Food is big business. The global food market is a $10 trillion industry, and much of that industry is controlled by large international corporations that focused almost exclusively on production and profit. Under this system, plenty of food is produced. But because of this system, billions of people around the world remain food insecure. Our resources are being depleted, and our climate is suffering.
6: Anthropologist and author Dr. Andrew Flax has traveled the world looking at food production with a focus on small farms. And in his new book, Feeding the World as If People Mattered, How Small Farms Produce Value Beyond Yields, he looks at the lessons we can all learn from the small farm model. Patty and I spoke with Dr. Flax last week, and we asked him to talk a little about why he wrote the book. Here's our conversation with Dr. Andrew Flax.
7: So this is a book that's based on around 15 years of anthropological research. I lived in and with these farming families and participated in farm work and did several hundred surveys with groups of folks in South India and Eastern Europe and here in the United States Midwest, all around this idea of what is it that these small farms are doing and what does it mean if they're not producing massive yields for this great goal of feeding the world. And it's an important question. And it took me a solid decade or so to recognize just how misleading that is. Because of course, our planet produces far more food than we need. So much so that here in a country where we produce a tremendous amount of food, no matter how much of it we seem to produce, around 10% of our population is food insecure. We produce so much food that we waste 40% of it at some point between harvest and end consumption. We produce so much corn, for example, that we have to come up with increasingly convoluted ways to use it, like turning as much as 40% of it into ethanol in any given recent year, or feeding it to animals who are not evolved to eat it, or transforming it into high fructose corn syrup. And so after hanging around on these small farms and realizing that, in fact, something very important was happening, I then ran into some trouble because I had to describe what that important thing was. And I came upon this idea of not focusing on production, but rather focusing on reproduction. If we want to think about sustainability as defined by, can we reproduce a way of life and a landscape that would support it? These small farms are incredibly good at doing this in a way that very large monoculture farms are really much more like mines that extract value from a particular area, that enforce a social hierarchy, that allow us to keep on with business as usual until such point that the land is exhausted and they move on and the rest of us are left to clean up the detritus that remains.
8: Yeah. I was just going to say, how do you trace the arc here of how we got off the right track, as you were pointing out?
7: Yeah, that's a great question. That'll vary depending on how we look. Of course, there are still small farms around, but I think the big picture question that you're asking as to how we got onto this track here really begins in a new way with the imperialism of the 1500s or so, and the invention of a new kind of farm and economy and ecology through the form of the plantation. And that plantation has cast such a long hangover over the way that we organize work and nature, society, and economy, that one, we don't recognize that these are all the same thing. And two, we're still left with that even in our industrial age. So we can actually trace many of our existing problems in ecologies and economies and societies from this plantation society and this plantation organization of nature and work through industrial era and through to today, where we have issues of massive inequality, environmental harm that persists with us because we're still doing, in many instances, this core plantation model where we've got extraction, we have monocultures, we have the purpose of agriculture being to maximize the production of one thing, whether or not that helps anybody who actually lives and works in that area.
8: Sure. Yeah.
5: Yeah. Get it.
8: In the northern states, though, it was families moving west, staking out a claim, starting a farm, and that paradigm prevailed for arguably until through the Dust Bowl, you know, the late 1930s, early 1940s, and then what had worked in the South in terms of economy was transferred to the North, and we began to get this consolidation of farms under giant farms under ownership, and from there it went.
7: Certainly a difference in the Southern plantation economies and slavery and the kinds of production versus some of the Northern styles of agriculture. But within that, there is a lot of similarity. There were quite a number of Southern planters who were effectively homesteaders. A lot of them just lived on hilly territory that was ill-suited for these kinds of plantations, from which we get the derogatory small farming word, hillbillies, those people who are living up on this relatively marginal land. As has been the case throughout history, the most socially marginal people, those people with fewest economic or social standing, are those people pushed to the most marginal soils and lands. This is true around the world. Certainly it was true in those days as well. But even up in the northern economies, there is a bit of a hidden pressure here. And a lot of what I try to draw out in this book, Feeding the World as If People Mattered, is all of the hidden work that often goes uncounted toward making our economies work. We might talk about the taken for granted work of nature through soil fertility and clean water and air, and how we only miss that stuff when it's gone. But we might also talk more domestically about the all too often hidden work of women who make domestic life possible such that wage-earning men could go to work in the first place. None of that would have been possible without the invisibilized work of women, of course. So accounting for that model of military help and political aid in allowing people to come and farm that land in the first place becomes really important, even if we're not talking about the conditions of, like, say, a Southern cotton enslavement and in the plantation. In that sense, we're still talking very much about land as an imperial conquest, land as something given to people in exchange for the expansion of the state, especially in a place like the United States, as with other settler colonies that would exist here. And the Dust Bowl is such a great moment where all this comes to head, because the ecological seeds that are sown by this deep plowing and the replacement of this prairie ecosystem come to head with this regular catastrophe that happens of droughts and environmental change. And what happens in that, as with any other crisis, the poorest group of farmers are dispossessed of this land, they move west, and a lot of that land gets consolidated and bought up by those remaining interests who are able to. And so we see from that, from a heyday of number of small farms in the United States in and around the 1930s, the consistent decline to today, where there are far fewer farms than existed in the 1930s, and less than 1% of our country farms professionally.
5: Okay, so, you know, our angle on farming is that we're looking at the destruction of the soil biology. I mean, it's just, you know, from the use of synthetic fertilizers, from the use of pesticides, you know, and all pesticides contain PFAS, and then they use, you know, sewage sludge because it's cheap or free to use on these big monoculture operations. And so we're looking at the contamination of the food supply at this point. I mean, we just spoke to somebody who wrote a book about the Maine farm that were shut down because of PFAS contamination. And we were talking about particular plants that took up the PFAS more readily than others. It's like arsenic is, you know, taken up by ferns and by rice plants, right? Mm-hmm. Really easily. I want to know what was happening in India and what, you know, were they using sewage sludge over there? And has that been part of the whole, you know, small farmer world globally?
7: I would say that in the United States, and folks may be at times surprised to hear this, that our environmental regulations comparatively are so poor that, in fact, many things that would be illegal in many other contexts are legal here. The United States is a site for the kinds of environmental contamination that you're talking about because those regulations are so poor. Other nations and interests, multinational interests within our country, choose to work in the U.S. because of the dearth of regulation here. It is, in fact, more difficult. It would be more burdensome to do some of that work elsewhere. That being said, in the larger picture that you're talking about, for a very long time, we've thought quite locally about issues, say, of risk or issues of contamination. And unfortunately, what the data is now showing is that this is such a global issue now that there aren't these layers of like elitism and privilege even that can protect people through something like drinking only bottled water or something, or buying only organic food from a place down the road. It rains microplastics from the sky. There is nothing that can protect us from this, except

0: we get better at understanding that there is, you know, there's no justice for some of us without justice for all of us, we're going to have to grapple with that fact that privilege won't protect the wealthy homes from wildfires or the plastics and PFAS in the rainwater.
1: That's a great book title, though. The 1% are also drinking PFAS.
2: So, Patty, you can write that book. So,
1: no.
2: So, Andrew, so we've got this system now. What's the recipe for fixing it?
1: Not to put you on the spot.
0: What a good question. I like to think it scales. So the recipe for fixing PFAS from the sky is a global question, and that needs to be tackled globally. But let's start on a lower scale. Because if the question is more like, there's something wrong with our food system, it's making us unhealthy, we don't need to always act as if we're dictators of the earth or try to solve like climate change today. Because those are big problems, and that can feel, you know, existentially draining, and that doesn't really help anybody.
2: Right.
0: So let's think it scales. If we're concerned about our food and our health and the people who and environments that get that to us, you know, we can think very locally about developing new relationships with the foods and plants around us. We can have our gardens that would require some safe space and safe earth to grow it in, which can be challenging depending on where we're at. And we can explore older traditions like food preservation. Say taking advantage of here, it's summer now, taking advantage of all the food that's growing now that won't be growing in the winter, like pickling and canning and doing that work. One of the great lessons of small scale agriculture is that you have seasonal over harvesting. You must share. And so developing those relationships is a form of mutual aid that can pay lots of benefits down the line. Mm-hmm. If we're looking more at the regional level, we need to make sure that we've got safe land to grow this food in and safe water to drink. And so that's more of a local political action question. Is there regulatory possibility for us? Do we have some way of governing these local resources? It turns out in many situations, this is something studied by the environmental economist Eleanor Ostrom, who won a Nobel Prize for this work. It turns out that small groups of people at kind of a regional level are really, really good at managing common pool resources like clean air and clean water. If we let them, they're much, much better than people, individuals with private property who try to manage that resource. And they're much, much better than governments trying to manage it over a much larger period of time. So let local groups of people kind of govern these common pool resources. At the, you know, global level, we need some new way of infusing democracy into how we manage these resources and how we punish people who break these rules. And that requires some combination of regulation, some combination of new political orders, some combination of redistribution of power here. One of the difficult things that we're increasingly dealing with when we ask these sorts of questions is that this particular iteration of what our economic and political systems look like in the year 2026 seems to be really hell-bent on trying to accumulate as much wealth with as few people as possible while cannibalizing all of the efforts that all the rest of us are doing. There is no capitalism that functions without moms packing lunches so that kids can go to school and be members of the workforce. And yet we're seeing massive cuts to public education. There is no capitalism that can function without soil fertility. And yet we're not seeing the sorts of investments in carbon sequestration that would allow those farms to function. There is no capitalism that can function forever in an increasingly erratic climate because insurance wouldn't cover the sorts of damages to private property that we're talking about. And yet we don't see a whole lot of long-term investment in the kinds of stability there. So something must break there because the current model that those in power seem to be doubling down on refuses to pay the investment costs that allow that to continue. So it will break because it's cannibalizing the very things that it depends on to create value. I just hope that we don't do it that way. when things break, a lot of people hurt. One of the examples that I look at in the book comes from Bosnia, where Yugoslavia, a socialist state, dissolved. We saw the collapse of a government. We saw a genocidal civil war. And now in this mountainous region in the Balkans, we're seeing climate change because climate change is much more readily apparent in mountain environments where the climate zones can be very, very small.
1: Yeah.
0: So I hope that we don't have to go through the collapse of a country and a civil war and a degraded environment before we start doing what a lot of these folks that I met in Bosnia are doing, which is investing heavily in systems of mutual aid through rural allotment gardens that allow people to kind of get by

0: and continually help each other out. I would hope that we can invest in a solidarity economy that comes before all of that. Whether or not my hopes, you know, come to pass is a different question. But there are these things that we can do at these different scales. And what's nice is that everybody I talk about in the book is already solving these problems. We just need to pay attention more to them.
1: So I have a question. So since we're talking about these life-giving resources, you know, food and water and air and so on, that we all need and every living thing needs, why is this not talked about? Why are we not prioritizing this? I understand that the media doesn't talk about it because they're looking at who their advertisers are, right? And you don't want to bite the hand that feeds you. But how else do you think we can make, I mean, other than on our radio show, this kind of information gets to the general public? Because I think they do understand it. And I think that just a few conversations with Andrew or listening to him talk about these things would really get groups of people together. And that's what you're gonna need. How do you think that can happen? I mean, we're just in a void here.
0: I would agree. And I would hope that these aren't too terribly complicated of topics. What we often struggle with, or at least what I often struggle with, is trying to articulate the value of these things that are so often discounted. And so that takes me back to this idea of all the invisible work that allows us to go off and do stuff in the first place. Yeah. A model that's talked about sometimes in these conversations is the diverse economy. And something that people use to illustrate this diverse economy is this idea of an iceberg. So at the top of an iceberg, that stuff that you can see if you're floating above the water is all the visible things in an economy: wages, capital, consumption, production, the stuff that makes kind of good economic sense. But there's a whole world of ice below there that makes all of that possible.
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3: Public News Service Show newscast, July the 15th, 2026. I'm Mike Clifford. You may recall the $1 million checks that billionaire Elon Musk handed to voters in the Wisconsin 2025 Supreme Court election. Now a bipartisan panel has found Musk likely broke state laws. CNN notes the Wisconsin Elections Commission last week referred two complaints to the Brown County District Attorney's Office, which could choose to bring criminal charges over violating the state's laws against election bribery. Prosecutors have 40 days to report back to the commission. Meantime, scientists warn a mysterious cold patch in the North Atlantic may be a signal that human-induced climate change is disrupting global ocean currents. While the rest of the ocean experiences record warming, a small section nicknamed the cold blob, south of Greenland, has cooled nearly 2 degrees Fahrenheit over the past century.
4: Paul Majewski is the former director of the Climate Change Institute at the University of Maine. He says fresh water from melting ice sheets is altering the ocean's salinity and slowing down an underwater conveyor belt, which pulls warm water north.
5: There's absolutely no doubt that we live in a time period in which climate change, in this particular case, greenhouse gas warming, is having a dramatic effect.
4: That conveyor belt is known as the Atlantic Meridional Overturning Circulation, or AMOC, and Majewski says changes to it could dramatically alter weather conditions in Europe and along the U.S. East Coast. Scientists remain divided over whether the AMOC is heading towards a total collapse. I'm Catherine Carley.
3: The Trump administration has proposed a more than 30% cut to the National Oceanographic and Atmospheric Administration's 2027 budget and the closure of nearly all of the agency's climate research labs. And as most Americans continue to struggle to afford necessities like food, health care, and rent, Colorado's public libraries are offering some relief, and you don't need to fill up the gas tank to get it.
6: Library card holders can access Canopy at their homes. The streaming platform is similar to Netflix and others that charge a hefty monthly fee. Elizabeth Bush with Mesa County Public Libraries in Grand Junction says Canopy has thousands of children's programs, television series, and major motion pictures you can stream on your TV, phone, or other devices.
7: They also have some blockbuster movies, for example, like Everything Everywhere All at Once is currently on Canopy. They have a lot of kids' material. The great courses, there's a lot of documentaries, and all of them are free.
6: Canopy is free for library card holders, but libraries pay fees on a pay-per-view model, which helps pay content creators. Support for this reporting was provided by the Andrew Carnegie Foundation, formerly Carnegie Corporation of New York. I'm Eric Galatis.
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8: 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Today is Wednesday, July 15th, 2026, a special day, considering the Stone Soup Show is today. Yay! It's from 9 to noon Pacific, 11 to 2 Central, and noon to 3 Eastern. I know you're hungry. Enjoy a bowl in about 4 minutes. Meanwhile, here's your Nevada Capital News. 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Expect wall-to-wall sunshine with a high around 92 degrees, low 80s at the lake. The rest of the week keeps the summer sequel rolling with highs in the mid-90s, plenty of sunshine, and only a slight chance of an afternoon thunderstorm by Saturday. Until then, it's going to be crispy. Road crews are back at it. If you're heading towards Spooner Summit on US 50, expect paving work and possible delays. The biggest news is around the American Celebrity Championship at Edgewood in Lake Tahoe. It wrapped up. I mentioned Marty Fish reeled in his third title, but I didn't mention that Joe Pavelski came in second and Steph Curry finished near the top. The South Shore is humming with visitors. Restaurants are bustling. Beaches are packed, and finding a parking spot now requires divine intervention. Trails, beaches, and outdoor recreation remain the stars of the show. Officials continue reminding visitors to treat the lake kindly, pack out your trash, respect wildlife, and please do not feed the bears. They will bite you. Trail runners are preparing to punish themselves for fun. The Tahoe Rim Trail Endurance Run returns this weekend, with Western Nevada College serving as race headquarters. Participants will run distances most wouldn't even drive. Theater kids are about to steal the spotlight. Youth Theater Carson City opens Something Rotten Jr. this weekend. It's a Shakespeare-inspired tale adapted from the hilarious hit Broadway show. The show plays July 17th through the 19th at the Bob Boldrick Theater at the Carson Community Center. See Carson now for details. Rock legend Dave Mason left a lasting legacy. Carson Tahoe Health has dedicated a youth mental health outreach in his honor, helping bring services directly to young people who need them. It's one of those stories that reminds you community isn't just a place, it's something you build together. Over at the Record Courier, the Douglas County Sheriff's Office is reminding us to slow down, speed racer. DCSO says speeding doesn't save time, it just increases the odds you'll become the star of someone else's dash cam footage. Their statewide safety campaign boils down to one simple message: the speed limit isn't a suggestion. Do you have a great community idea? Douglas County is looking for projects for the 2027 Community Development Block Grant cycle. If you've ever thought, you know what this town needs, now's your chance to say it without cornering strangers in the grocery store. Former Douglas County Transportation Director Brian Linford is taking over transportation for the Carson City School District, bringing decades of experience moving buses, people, and probably the occasionally forgotten trumpet. You can read up on those stories at recordcourier.com. The Levitt Amps concert series continues on Saturday with the band The Vindies. It's a great time to get out and engage with your fellow citizens and enjoy great music under the stars. It's free, and it's at the Brewery Arts Center, 449 West King. The fun starts at 7 p.m. And that's your Nevada Capital News Roundup here at KNVC 95.1 FM. We're so glad you're here. Make it a great day, everybody. I'm Lori LeClaire.

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I'm your host, Johnny Carson, and I sure am glad you're out there.

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1: You know who's talking about. All right. Well, howdy, friends, and welcome in to the best-looking audience on the dial. 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I'm your host, Johnny Carson, no relation, and I say thanks to everyone for tuning in throughout the Carson City area and across the country on KNVC.org. It is a great day here in Carson City, and I hope you're having a great day wherever you are. Today, we're cooking up a special batch of Stone Soup. Super duper Stone Soup Summer Special, and it is hot. It's delicious. It's nutritious. It's audio nourishment for the heart and mind. And you know, we are always glad to pass a bowl right down to you. Oh, at a moment's notice. We encourage that kind of behavior. But hey, we're going to cook up some stone soup today, so we're going to need to put some stones in the pot. And you know, it's hot out there. So there's only one way to think about it, and that's the Rolling Stones way. Hey, everybody, keep it cool out there.

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1: 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You try to bring two people together, and what do you get? Heartaches!

It's not gazpacho, ceviche, or burgoo, obviously. It's lovely, but it's hardly chili, is it? And it's nothing like a hearty beef stew. Stone soup is more of a proper rustic mashup, a cracking folk festival brew. And we're absolutely chuffed to say hello and share a bowl with you today. The Stone Soup Radio Show. Go on, treat yourself to a lovely bowl.

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2: electric. And this is a towboat song called Long Hot Summer Days. And Doc Cullis called us from Chattanooga this morning and said he had a brand new baby boy named Zachary Hartford Cullis. So we'll send this out to him.

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I'm your host, Johnny Carson, no relation, and I am coming to you live today from the broadcast bunker in the basement of the BAC. And yeah, it is burning in the sun outside here in Northern Nevada. We are having the 90s all week long, and as usual, not a cloud in sight, but we are enjoying it because it is wonderful to live here in the high desert. Now, I want to send out a song to my love, Amanda. Hope you're doing better. I'm gonna check you out.

0: 95.1 KNBC appreciates the support of the Tap Shack. The music is loud, the beer is cold, the patio is there for everyone at the Tap Shack on Rice Street. 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
1: Dedicate one to the ladies. Summertime sip, bang, need something to keep you cool. I'm now summertime sip, babe, need something to keep you cool. Better look out now, though, Dave's got something for you. Tell you what it is.

Yeah, we were lucky enough to have a little early summer rain over the last couple days. It sure was nice. Pretty rare around here. Kevin Welch on the Stone Soup Radio Show. You know, here at the Stone Soup Radio Show, we have got the best-looking audience on the dial. And we're so glad that so many folks are joining us every week across Carson Valley, Eagle Valley, Pleasant Valley, Washoe Valley, and around the world and across the country on knvc.org. We want to thank our friends for tuning in on both coasts and everywhere in between, from Nashville, Asheville, Louisville, and Lexington, Savannah, Atlanta, Monterey, and Charleston, Cincinnati and San Francisco, Sarasota and San Antonio, in Boston and in Austin, in Palm Beach and in Honeyoye Falls, and up the Little Sandy River in Greenup County, Kentucky. Love and thanks to everyone, because you know it does take a village to make stone soup. And I want to say a special hello and thanks to all the Stone Soupers, new and old. I want to welcome Myro, Jake, and Miles. I want to shout out to PKD and GPD, no relation. I want to say love and thanks to Sandy, and I want to say the same to Sue and Stuart. Jennifer, Chris, and Jules, hope you're having a great day today. And finally, I want to send a special song. It's hard to pick up the right thing to send out to a loved one who is in the hospital, but I want to send one out to my love who had to go see the doctor. Fast and full recovery, sweet love.

Your body is a temple. It's not a toy. Fill up this here paper cup and give it to the nurse. Don't spill it now. I went to the doctor. Doctor said, friend, this should be the middle, but it could be the end. You better get better, else you're gonna get worse.

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This is Webb Wilder, the last of the full-grown men. You know, it's not gazpacho, ceviche, or burgoo. It's cool, but it ain't chili, and it's nothing like beef stew. Stone Soup is a gumbo. It's a badass bluegrass brew, and we're so glad to say hello and share a bowl with you. 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Enjoy a bowl today.

feels good. Do it. Put a little bit on my left shoulder. Do it. Yeah. Do it. Put a little bit right here. Do it. Yeah. Do it.

Here is the Heckenpeck County Live Bait Report for Friday, July the 13th. Worms on the local market are trading up, with mealworms and flatworms up 1/2 cent, roundworms up a penny, and nightcrawlers up 2 cent in strong trading. Crickets and crawdads are trading even up throughout the region, with crawdad futures up slightly at 3 3/4 and crickets holding steady at 2 1/2. Meanwhile, on the live fish market, minnows and guppies are trading even, while tadpoles and baby eels got a boost this morning from out-of-town fishermen.

0: mama gone fishing, yes, I'm gone fishing, and my baby gone fishing too. I'm a gone fishing, yes, I'm gone fishing, and my baby gone fishing too. I'm a gone fishing, yes, I'm going fishing, and my baby gone fishing too. Thank you.
1: Hey, folks, this is Tammy Rogers from the Steel Drivers, and I'm hanging out here with my old buddy Johnny Carson. We're having a ball while you're listening to the Stone Soup Radio Show. 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

Hey, everybody, you're listening to the Stone Soup Radio Show on KNVC 95.1 FM in Carson City. And I'm your host, Johnny Carson, no relation. And we are having a blast today listening to some summertime music. And we just paid off a little bit of our summer wages right there with our old friend Tammy Rogers. Shout out to Tammy. One of the records that we have been really enjoying around here in the soup kitchen is a new batch of songs from Arthur Hancock called Influence. And this is a cover of his called The Down Home Summertime Blues.

0: 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It'll kick off for 2026 at 1 p.m. in the Schoolhouse Park, with the traditional music festival headlined this year by Nashville royalty Matt Axton, son of the great Hoyt Axton, along with a full-day lineup of folk, rock, country, and blues, and the traditional barbecue, dancing, family fun, raffle prizes, and commemorative merchandise. The event is a free benefit. Plan to spend the day. Full details live at silvercityfiredepartment.org.
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0: In the summer wind.
1: Maybe is that skunk I'm smelling on it? Oh, that breeze smells good. Hey, everybody, you're listening to the Stone Soup Radio Show on KNVC 95.1 FM in Carson City. I am your host, Johnny Carson, no relation, and I want you to enjoy a big old bowl of super-duper Stone Soup Summer Special. It's hot and it's cool, and it is my pleasure to bring it to you this week. We are cooking up a special batch of Stone Soup, delicious and nutritious audio nourishment for your heart and for your mind, and I hope it brings some healing to my dear sweet love, Amanda. Hope you're feeling better, baby. I want you home. I need you there, and so does Secret, by the by. Anyway, in the meantime, I want to remind you it's not gazpacho, it's not ceviche, it is not burgoo. It is cool, but it's not chili, and it's nothing like beef stew. Stone Soup is a gumbo. It's a badass bluegrass brew, and we are so glad to say hello and to share a bowl with you. Have a great day out there, everybody.

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1: Hey, man, this is Tommy Chong. You know, it's not gazpacho, ceviche, or burgoo. It's cool, but it ain't chili. And it ain't nothing like beef stew. Stone soup is a gumbo. It's a badass bluegrass brew. And we're so glad to say hello and share a bowl with you. The Stone Soup Radio Show. Enjoy a bowl today.
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1: 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It's hot down here, but it ain't near as fire as the Stone Soup radio show with Johnny Carson. 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

95.1 KNBC appreciates the support of the Tap Shack. The music is loud, the beer is cold, the patio is there for everyone at the Tap Shack on Rice Street. The Tap Shack features live music Wednesday through Saturday featuring local bands, national touring acts, Thursday night casual karaoke, and parking lot parties with food trucks. 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It'll kick off for 2026 at 1 p.m. in the Schoolhouse Park, with the traditional music festival headlined this year by Nashville royalty, Matt Axton, son of the great Hoyt Axton, along with a full-day lineup of folk, rock, country, and blues, and the traditional barbecue, dancing, family fun, raffle prizes, and commemorative merchandise. 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

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We're getting in the 90s every single day here in northern Nevada. But you know what? We're staying cool down here in the broadcast bunker of the BAC. And today we are celebrating the birthday of the great Linda Ronstadt. So let's dig her.

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1: I may never be Monet, but I love it just as much. The silence, the canvas, the colors on the brush.

Those are the Steep Canyon Rangers. And that is from their brand new record called Next Act and Mighty Fine, Mighty Fine. How about one more of those? I think we maybe should. You know, if you're really lucky, like I am, you might get to go see them next week. They are playing in Reno on Thursday night. That's right. They are playing where?

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0: 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Don't worry. It will soon pass, whatever it is. 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
1: 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It's delicious. It's nutritious. 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And you know, it is our pleasure to pass a bowl down to you each and every week. Now, just a reminder, we do keep leftovers here at the station and on knvc.org, where the shows are archived, and you can enjoy a bowl anytime you want. Now, again, I know some of you Stone Supers have been having trouble with the archive function of our new but not quite improved website, but we are working on it each and every day, each and every hour, because we know that you need a bowl, and we want to help provide one for you. 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And I hope you'll come back next week for another heaping helping of the Stone Soup Radio Show. Now, in the meantime, I remain steadfastly digging your action in every way. So I really want you to get out there and let's try to love each other. What do you say? I think that's a good thing for us to do, and I think it's definitely the Stone Soup way. What do you say?

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1: 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Jamie from the Brewery Arts Center. We've got art on the walls. 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Plus, there's a movie night with Silver State Storytellers and the Carson City Classic Cinema Collective on the last Thursday of the month. This month, we're screening Jaws outside. 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Now, a lot of these events are free, and BAC members get discounts on all ticketed events. We welcome comedian Casey Skinner to the Performance Hall on July 31st. A one-man true crime comedy show. Imagine if Mr. Bean accidentally landed in The Shining. Let's pack the house and give Casey a big Carson City welcome. And of course, the Levitt Amp Carson City music series continues with the most requested return to the festival stage, The Vindies, Saturday, July 18th, with local opener Faint Shape. 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And if you can't make it down to the Levitt Amp Saturday concerts, you can tune in and hear them broadcast live right here on KNVC 95.1 FM, Carson City.
2: 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And at 9, it's Peter Plantine bringing you 45 Graveyard, where he spins up esoteric vinyl from days long past. 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Or you can also go to knvc.org and listen online. 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And while you're there, click on the Donate Now button, because this is some great programming, and it doesn't come cheap. And it's a partnership between you and us. 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If you help us keep your favorites on the air, that would be fantastic. Without further ado, we're going to check out Big Picture Science. Have a great afternoon.
3: It is hot today. I'm turning on this fan. Meanwhile, I'm not going to use the oven tonight. I'll make a cold dinner. Let's see what we have in the fridge.
4: It's pretty early in the morning, but my apartment is already sweltering. We're up in the third floor, in what used to be the attic of this building, so it gets really hot up here in the summer. So that means the AC is getting put on today.
3: We depend on our air conditioning and refrigeration to keep us cool, but they put us in a bind. The more we run them, the more electricity we use, the more greenhouse gases we release. This means that the technologies designed to keep us comfortable in hot weather...
4: Well, when the AC doesn't cut it, the way I really stay cool is by getting a cold drink out of the fridge.
3: And our soda and beer chilled are at the same time helping ensure even hotter summers.
4: I go through so much seltzer in the summer.
3: We need artificial cooling for survival, but it also warps our sense of comfort and what is normal. How did we get into this vicious cycle, and is there a way out? This is Big Picture Science. I'm Molly Bentley. In this episode, the extensive network of artificial cold that keeps our food ready to eat, how air conditioning made the summer blockbuster possible, and a company that's helping us keep our cool more efficiently. This episode is Cold Comfort. I'm going to put these items out on the counter for you to think about and then guess which of them should not go into the refrigerator, according to our next guest. I have here a carton of milk, a peach, and a tomato. The answer is revealed in my conversation with reporter Nicola Twilley. She has shown how almost everything we eat has been transformed, and much of it made possible by a vast chain of cold, from caves to warehouses to our fridges. And it raises the question, are we over-dependent on our cooling machines? Nicola is the co-host of the Gastropod podcast. She is a contributing writer at The New Yorker, and she is the author of Frostbite, How Refrigeration Changed Our Food, Our Planet, and Ourselves. And she began by explaining how it all began. That is, how far back our use of cold to keep food from perishing goes.
5: I think it goes way back. A long time before humans knew how to make cold, we had realized that cold helped preserve food. And so there are archaeologists who have done sort of experiments and think that humans were using the natural cold of caves, for example, which helps preserve. They would deliberately store bone marrow in there and keep it over the summer as a sort of snack. Ready, you open the bone just like a can, scoop out the marrow. So people have been using it for a while without any ability to make it or any knowledge of really what it was, but a realization that it certainly helped preserve things.
3: At some point we had, moving ahead from the Neanderthals, many thousands of years, we had ice houses, maybe in the 18th century or at least the 19th century, and these were big blocks of ice. The ice would be cut from rivers or from lakes. Was that the beginning of the icebox, of refrigeration, of mechanical refrigeration?
5: Yeah, it's really interesting. So ice, this is this very ephemeral thing, right? And you have a lot of it when it's cold, which is when you don't want it. You want it in the summer when it's hot. And so a lot of human ingenuity has been put into figuring out how to store ice. Ice houses were the preserve of aristocrats. They were a luxury, but they were a necessity if you were an aristocrat. And it wasn't until the 1800s that ice was really democratized. It's a high school dropout called Frederick Tudor, a New Englander, who grew up wealthy with an ice house on his estate. And he became the ice king, they called him, because he is the person who figured out, well, he and his assistant, Nathaniel Wyeth, figured out how to design ice houses that really reduced shrink so that you could harvest blocks of ice off lakes at scale all across the U.S., build up these huge ice reserves, and then ship them, not just, you know, around the Northeast, but around the world. American ice was being shipped to Mumbai, to Sydney, to Cape Town. America's abundance of natural cold and the way we could ship it out, it was kind of the equivalent of Saudi oil is today. Like, it was this incredible natural resource that we were monetizing and that the rest of the world depended on.
3: Of course, you don't want to chip a little bit of that lake ice and put it in your drink in case you're getting all kinds of little microbes and leaves and things like that. But that's another story, perhaps.
5: Well, that was the reason that mechanically made ice, one of the reasons mechanically made ice took over is because natural ice was great and it was in abundance. But we're talking about the 1800s at this point. There is no EPA. There is no requirement to treat wastewater. And as America is industrializing and urbanizing, people are pouring all kinds of crap in the water. And so natural ice was making people sick. We had a lot of it. It was abundant. It was in many ways better than mechanically made ice and cheaper, but it was making people ill.
3: That is so interesting. Well, to give a sense of where we've come since then, we'll jump way ahead. And you write that when the farm-to-table movement started years ago, you got stuck on that word and the concept of to, farm-to-table. That is, what happens in between, since farmers are not delivering the corn and the apples right to our doorstep. There's a big in-between there. What did you learn about that, or what was the big question mark over your head about that process?
5: Well, at first, it was pure curiosity of wanting to see these spaces, the spaces we have built for our food to live in, on its way from the farm to the table. What I didn't realize is that it's not just, you know, we built these spaces and now our food can travel long distance. That had an incredible transformative impact on what we eat, where it's grown, how it tastes, how good it is for us, how good it is for the planet. Everything from, you know, Irish independence to the invention of the hoodie, you can trace back to the refrigeration. And so in going to see these places, just out of curiosity, I fell down a decade-long rabbit hole.
3: Those places include industrial facilities, and you visited some of those. One was in the Ozark Mountains, I believe. What did you learn about the role that industrial facilities play in filling the promise of the two, and what is it like to walk into one?
5: Yeah, so industry experts call this the cold chain, and your domestic fridge is just the tip of the iceberg, literally. There is a whole world of refrigerated spaces that are supplying, you know, your fridge is the end point. So warehouses, trucks, you know, refrigerated shipping containers. But they are, first of all, huge. There's a lot of former limestone mines in the Ozarks that have been converted into refrigerated and frozen food warehouses. But these spaces are honestly astonishing. Okay, this one place, it's right next to Kraft's biggest mac and cheese factory. They store a lot of the Kraft surplus. It is absolutely ginormous. It sort of has its own weather down there. One of the underground spaces I visited in Carthage, the refrigerated warehouse manager told me he hasn't even seen all of it. It is genuinely huge. We drove around for a couple of hours.
3: I'm just imagining turning a corner and just seeing stacks and stacks of, you know, cheddar or whatever it might be. Is it just huge blocks of cheese everywhere? Or how much is down there?
5: A lot of it is in cans, big yellow drums. So it's not, you know, aging gently on the shelf, absorbing the fungal inhabitants the way it would be in a European cheese cave. And you start to get a sense of, like, what it takes to feed America, basically. I mean, this amount of food, it's overwhelming.
3: What does cold do to food? Why do we put things on ice or in refrigerators?
5: So obviously, in some senses, cold is a time machine. It slows down everything. And in so doing, it slows down the rate of decay. So that's what's happening, say, with meat or milk. You are basically making the microbes that want to eat those things before we can. much more sluggish. You can knock out those microbes, say, within, if you ultra-heat pasteurize milk, you just kill them all, right? And that's how you preserve the milk. Well, in cold, you don't kill them, but you just make them so slow that they don't reproduce fast enough to get to where there's enough of them that they would cause us harm. With fruit and vegetables, it's a little different. Fruit and vegetables, when you harvest them, they're still alive, which is it was a sort of disturbing thing for me to find out, but they are still breathing. They call it respiring, so we don't get as freaked out, but they're breathing. And like us, they have a certain number of breaths that they can take before they die. And the whole trick is to just slow down how fast they're breathing so that when you do that, that slows down how fast they're metabolizing. So you don't want them to breathe. You don't want them to metabolize. Essentially, you want them to hibernate. And that's what the cold does. It makes them breathe very, very slowly.
3: I wonder if you could tell us what happens to, say, a Washington State apple once it's picked.
5: Yeah, this is the thing. I just as a side note, you know, we think that like those Silicon Valley billionaires with their life extension regimes are like, you know, the cutting edge of immortality. No, it's a Washington State apple. We are tweaking those to live as long as humanly possible. So what happens is they're harvested and then they are chilled and they are put into not just refrigerated but controlled atmosphere warehouses. So cold does a great job of slowing down how fast these apples breathe, but you can do even more by tweaking what they're breathing. And different varieties of apples have different atmospheric requirements. So what you need to do is you need to take down the oxygen really, really low. It just has pores that are letting in, that taking in oxygen to fuel all the metabolic reactions in the cell and exhaling carbon dioxide. And if you can reduce the oxygen levels as low as possible, if you can give them as little oxygen as humanly possible, then they can hardly metabolize because they're only getting a tiny bit. So that's how it works.
3: And I think people will be stunned to find out how old that apple is, or could be, the one that you see in the grocery store.
5: Yeah, I mean, again, we shouldn't be stunned because, you know, we know when apples are harvested. And so if it says it's a Washington State apple and you're eating it in late June, it wasn't harvested in late June. It was harvested the fall before, and it's probably coming up on its first birthday. And people are horrified by that, but they shouldn't be because it is one of the things I think is really interesting about refrigeration is it's made us sort of forgetful about when things are in season, what it takes to get them to us. And it's a willing forgetfulness. People don't want to think of their apple being that old. And in fact, when refrigeration was first introduced and people were first asked to eat, you know, these were first put on the market, apples that were a year old, American consumers were horrified. They were like, there's no way I'm going to eat that. It's not fresh. And so the definition of freshness had to change. And now we've internalized that new definition and we don't even think, well, when was this harvested? Our food can spend months, years in refrigerated warehouses and we don't think about that time. It's invisible to us.
3: Can you say then what we have lost and what are we missing out on? Besides maybe taste, nutritional value, is there another cost to this extensive use of refrigeration?
5: Yeah, so first of all, there are an awful lot of benefits. And I really, really, I always have to put that up front because I am not a person who's like, get rid of your fridge. No, even if you do get rid of your fridge, you're still at the end of a cold chain. So it makes no difference. And you don't need to. So refrigeration, many, many, many, many, many, many benefits. But, and one of the reasons I wrote the book is, those benefits have been widely celebrated. What hasn't been as well documented are the costs. And given that right now we are exporting a U.S. cold chain all over the world, it seemed important to add up those costs. And so some of them are flavor, which might not matter to you. I think it matters. But I think there are bigger picture issues, which are, okay, now we can have, there's a food writer called Joanna Blythman who refers to the cornucopia of the modern supermarket as permanent global summertime. And it is. You can have blueberries on Christmas Day. You can have asparagus every day of the year. It is a bounty. On the other hand, you can only have the varieties that have been bred to withstand refrigeration. So there's a lot of fruits and vegetables that can't be refrigerated. And also it is sourced from all around the world. And that has its own problems too. So when you are having that Peruvian asparagus, you are contributing to, you know, the fastest depleting aquifer in the world. And then we haven't even talked about the climate problems, which are massive. Cooling is 10% of global greenhouse gas emissions already. That includes space cooling, but refrigeration is a big chunk of that and growing. So it's a huge problem.
3: Well, then, is there one food that people over-refrigerate that does not need to be refrigerated? It is fine on the counter or the shelf, but we make the mistake and refrigerate it anyway. What's the number one candidate?
5: Oh, my gosh. I mean, I will never forget the look of horror from one scientist when I put a peach in the refrigerator and she was like, this is the stone fruit killing zone. Like, don't do it. But I would say, I have to say tomatoes, you're disabling the machinery that makes flavor. You just eat them instead.
3: Nicola Twilley, thank you so much for joining us to talk about frostbite. It's been a real pleasure talking to you.
5: Thank you. It's been so much fun talking to you.
3: Okay, so the carton of milk goes back in the fridge, but the peach and tomato stay out. Thanks to the insight from Nicola Twilley, co-host of the Gastropod podcast and the author of Frostbite, How Refrigeration Changed Our Food, Our Planet, and Ourselves.

0: geyser. Whatever I touch turns to snow in my clutch. Ha ha! I'm too much. Ha!
1: Next, why air conditioning is refrigeration for people and how we got addicted to it. Why the technology that beats the heat is cold comfort on Big Picture Science.

0: Before we talk more about cooling down, a reminder of the extent to which the planet is heating up. When we spoke with reporter Jeff Goodell about his book, whose title pulls no punches, The Heat Will Kill You First, for an episode about extreme heat, he provided a vivid description of what it was like to walk outside on a 115-degree day in Phoenix.
1: I was staying downtown, and I opened the door from the hotel that I was in, and I walked out into what felt like just a wall of heat. And it was shocking, and it felt solid, and it felt alive, and it felt immediately oppressive. And I had about 15 blocks to walk to get to my meeting. And by the time I completed those 15 blocks, my heart was pounding. I was feeling lightheaded. And I realized that if I had to go another 15 or 20 blocks, I could be in real trouble. And it was right then that I decided that most people don't understand that how dangerous heat is. Actually, the feeling of 115 degrees, the actual feeling of trying to exist at a level of temperature that is beyond what we humans have evolved to deal with.
0: But we are compelled to find ways to deal with record heat because hot and even hotter days are in the forecast, and not only for Phoenix. Cities around the world continue to break summer temperature records. Heat affects us in tangible ways, as our assistant producer Shannon Geary knows, because even summers in New England are getting unbearable. She found out how a local company, Transera, in Somerville, Massachusetts, is finding new and more efficient ways to help us keep our cool.
2: My name is Eric Morrison. I am the chief cooling engineer at a startup called Transera, and we mostly operate out of Somerville near Union Square.
3: Well, one thing, are you from the New England area?
2: Okay,
3: then I'm sure you've heard, as I've probably said to people many times, and I think many people say, that summers here are brutal. And it's not because of the heat, it's because of the humidity.
2: Right.
3: I live in a pretty small apartment. I've got two window AC units. And I swear, it doesn't seem like they do anything some days. Why are ACs so bad at dealing with humidity?
2: Generally, in a small residential setting, air conditioners are bad at dealing with humidity because they are A, inefficient, B, probably not well maintained, and C, made on the cheap. They don't have a lot of intelligence to determine what the best operating state is.
0: We should pause here and say how air conditioners like Shannon's work. When you press that button, your AC begins doing two things: cooling the air and removing moisture from it, although it has a limited capacity to absorb moisture, which is key to our story. Air conditioners rely on the continuous cycle of a phase change of a material called a refrigerant, going from a compressed gas state to an expanded liquid state and then back to gas again. When it's a gas, it releases heat to the outside world. When the refrigerant is a liquid, because that's cooler than the gas state, it draws the heat from your hot, muggy apartment. As the liquid refrigerant absorbs the heat of your room, it becomes a gas again, and the whole thing starts over. And amazingly, this process hasn't changed much from the early 1900s.
2: If you were to time travel back to the beginning of air conditioning from now, an air conditioning technician could generally understand what's going on. Obviously, the bells and whistles and the computer boards and all that would be completely foreign, but the overall physical principles and what's happening are the same. So this is the prototyping lab. It's where we do a lot of the building. And you can see it's kind of like your childhood bedroom. Lots of things strewn about.
3: Ain't more science going on here than in my childhood bedroom, I have to say.
2: Science is a compliment there. The climate chamber, which we're standing outside of now, it's basically a big box that we're able to get one side really hot and humid, and then the other side we try to cool down.
3: This is like the simulation testing a little bit.
2: Exactly. Simulation is the perfect word for it.
3: It's almost like being inside one of those styrofoam coolers.
2: Mm-hmm. We have heaters and humidifiers in here to create what it would be like to walk in your apartment after being on vacation for a week, and it's July, and it's really hot and sticky.
3: So. And everything's cooking.
2: Yeah, everything's cooking, so we want to counteract that, and so we need to study how quickly we were able to do it, how effectively we were able to do it, and how much energy we're using to do it, so...
0: What Shannon learned is that traditional air conditioners handle humidity through an energy-intensive process. That's because they have to overcool the humid air to take the moisture out. The company Transera is improving that process by building units that dry the air before it's cooled. The result? Air conditioners that are better at dehumidifying and that use less energy.
2: Our sort of proprietary technology is something that deals with the humidity in a passive way. Instead of having to have the refrigeration circuit work really hard to get below that dew point to get all the moisture out of the air and drip down off the evaporator, we have a sponge-like material that intercepts the air, removes the moisture, and gives you warm, dry air so that you just have to cool it, therefore creating less of a latent cooling load on the air conditioner itself.
3: Can you speak to, you know, when I think about factors that are contributing to the climate crisis, I have to say my mind doesn't immediately go to air conditioning units. I tend to think about things like cars, planes, shipping vessels, you know, gas, electricity, etc. Can you speak a little bit to the part that air conditioners are playing in this cycle of, you know, helping us manage increasing temperatures, but also potentially contributing to them?
2: Sure. So you can look at it a couple different ways. If you look at the overall carbon footprint that we impose on the Earth, 4% of that total comes from air conditioning alone. So
3: 4%. Wow.
2: 4%. All carbon emissions globally. Now, there are a lot of other things that contribute, but if you're thinking about, oh, little old air conditioner in the corner that I'm not giving a second thought to is creating 4% of the carbon emissions, well, there's a lot of room for improvement because a lot of air conditioners aren't efficient. Now, fast forward to the last 10 or 15 years, our lights are more efficient, our computers are more efficient. So why can't our air conditioners be more efficient? Yeah, so I can do a loop through here,
3: yeah,
2: show you
3: sure.
2: Some other stuff.
3: That sounds great. I'll say this is definitely a lot nicer looking than a lot of the portable air conditioners. It's kind of, it almost looks like an old, like, radio, I want to say, with the kind of brown slatted panels out front and the wood top.
2: Yeah, so the idea behind this is, you know, everything now has to look vintage and from another era, but also have all the modern bells and whistles. But outside, we want to make sure that it doesn't look like you have a science experiment operating in your apartment.
3: So Transera's air conditioners have this metal organic framework. You said it kind of acts like a big sponge soaking up water, and that way the rest of the components of the air conditioner don't have to work to... They only have to work to cool the air, not also take liquid out of the air. Can you explain a little bit more about what that looks like? I mean, if I opened it up, would it look like a big sponge?
2: A little bit. The material itself, it's not terribly new, but metal organic framework, or we call it MOF, has been studied for the last 30 or 40 years. And what we're doing is not anything new. The way we're doing it is new, and the types of substances we're using is new. But desiccants, which you probably see every day when you open a package or you get a little pill bottle and there's a little thing inside of it that's absorbing moisture. That's what a desiccant is. And so we use
3: Are those little silica gel packets that very clearly say do not eat?
2: Yeah. Yep. And do not eat it. But overall, dehumidification has been around for, you know, as long as we've been shipping things. So as far as what it looks like, it sort of looks like a rigid sponge. So it's not something you'd want to run across your skin, but it's definitely something that looks like a sponge. So it has open pores and air can pass through it. And the whole reason that a MOF is good at removing moisture is, well, there's a couple of reasons. One, it has a very high surface area for how much mass it has. So our MOF material allows humid air to pass through it, and based on what temperature it is at, so if it's cool or hot, if it's slightly cool, then it will absorb the moisture into the little crevices and pores and orifices inside of the material. Then, well, where does it go? Well, it doesn't just disappear. So we have to heat it up and bake it off. But if you recall that during the refrigeration cycle, there's a hot and the cold part. Well, most air conditioners only use the cold part, and then the hot air is just kind of evacuated or exhausted outside, and it's gone. Well, we are able to use that hot air to bake our MOF and then remove the moisture, and so that it can be regenerated, and the whole process can start over.
3: Okay, so you're lifting the front slats off. Where about is that metal sponge framework, or the MOF?
2: Yep, so it pretty much sits in the middle and everything rotates around it. Because we have to pass air, cool air on one side and hot air on the other, because we have to do that, it sits in the middle where the air can easily access it.
3: Since you're pumping out mostly air and just more humid air, putting moisture back out into the outside air, is there any water drippage?
2: No, we don't create condensate for the most part on our residential devices. All of that is absorbed when it's in a vapor state and then exhausted in a vapor state.
3: Got it. Okay. So no risk of walking under this and getting a trickle on your head.
2: Yeah, that's also a high selling point. The process itself is very simple. The details in making it effective and energy efficient and cost effective to install is where the kind of the science comes in.
3: Well, Eric, thank you so much for talking with me today.
2: Sure, sure.
0: That's Shannon Geary and engineer Eric Morrison keeping their cool at the company Transera in Somerville, Massachusetts. Their discussion underscores the dilemma of our hotter future. We need air conditioning to survive sweltering temperatures, but the growing dependence on AC makes the world hotter. Well, someone who has thought about how we got here and how we might escape this unfortunate feedback loop is Stan Cox. As lead scientist at the Land Institute, he has had a long career dedicated to achieving sustainability on this planet, and that includes researching and writing a book that he talked to Seth Shostak about, Losing Our Cool, The Uncomfortable Truths About Our Air-Conditioned World.
4: Stan, when was it that air conditioning finally, if you will, developed legs, that it finally became commonplace, both in offices and in homes?
5: It became somewhat commonplace in the 1930s in certain parts of commerce, especially the movie theater, which apparently were pretty stuffy, sweaty, not so pleasant places in the days before air conditioning. But it really took off after World War II in the 1950s. But even at that point, by 1960, still only 12% of American homes had any kind of air conditioning. And then the real increase was in the 70s, 80s, and 90s. And by that time, we had become more or less saturated.
4: There seems to be a story that air conditioning was introduced into the printing business earlier than it was in terms of offices and houses, because otherwise the paper would curl. And you don't have a flat sheet of paper, it's hard to print on it. Is that true?
5: Yes, the credit for the very first air conditioning system, and I believe it was around 1917, was in a print shop in Brooklyn. And I even went and visited the building where that print shop was now, which is now full of artists, of course. But you could see in there where the original ducts had been and so forth. And at that point, nobody was thinking about cooling people. But a lot of processes like printing that required cooler or at least not hot air and lower humidity depended on that these early air conditioning systems.
4: If somebody said, well, what's the difference between, you know, air conditioning and refrigeration, what would you tell them?
5: Well, mechanically, there's very little difference. They're basically the same thing. They, you know, one refrigerates the room and the other refrigerates the food in the little room that's inside the big room. Putting out heat into the big room that then the air conditioner has to get rid of. When central air conditioning became available, and this would be in the 50s probably, home builders realized that they could save a lot of money by doing away with features like large windows that open and close and large eaves that shade the side of the house and heavier construction, all the things that help keep an interior of a house cool with natural ventilation. They could do away with all those things, and then it would be cheaper just to install central air conditioning.
4: I mean, just thinking of the skyscrapers of New York, like the Empire State Building. I mean, there are a lot of windows, but you can't open them. And that was built in the 1930s. So I guess by then, you know, you were already relying on centralized air conditioning in a building to make it habitable, right?
5: Those are earliest tall buildings. I doubt that they had it. But by the time in the 1950s, when the modern office block, a big cube or a big thick building came along, they could not have existed. It would be uninhabitable without air conditioning. But it's also not easy to even out the temperature in such a building. And as a result, the number one complaint that I, since I wrote my book, the number one comment I get from people is that my office is too cold in the summer and I have to take a sweater or a space heater.
4: But there have been other phenomena aside from the fact that, you know, we sort of gave up on big windows that you could open. There were things like enclosed shopping malls and even the dominance of the automobile were, to some extent, the consequences of mechanical refrigeration, air conditioning, right?
5: Yes, you can not imagine the kind of rush hours that you have in Atlanta, Los Angeles, Dallas, other warm cities that people would be able to sit in traffic jams for many minutes or hours a day. And if they had to have the windows down, were sweating and breathing the exhaust fumes from the cars in the next lane. We wouldn't have developed that kind of commuter culture for sure.
4: What about the kind of the differential effects of air conditioning, Stan, that in fact it's encouraging population move to places that, you know, 50 years ago nobody would consider moving to? And many of these places are places where maybe you shouldn't have so many people because the environments there are very fragile.
5: Yes, the environments are fragile, and they're also not very livable without air conditioning on a large scale. Take South Florida. That's a place where millions of people should not be living because they're all impacting, to a great extent, the Everglades, which it's a resilient ecosystem, but it can't take the urbanization, the water use, et cetera, that's going on, and the agriculture that's all around it. You could go back to the Miami of 75,000 population in the 20s, and that many people could probably live around there. Phoenix is any of these Southwest desert cities are the same way. The desert ecosystems are extremely fragile, more so than marshes and wetlands. And once you mess with them, it takes a long time for them to recover. Phoenix, you can imagine living there today without air conditioning. It had, around 1,000 years ago, the indigenous Hohokam people lived right there in Maricopa County, and they had ways of dealing with the desert heat and in big systems of canals and so forth. But they could not have had 6 million people living in that area. It was in the tens of thousands, I think. And they lived there from like 500 to 1500 A.D., and thrived, but they had a very low impact on the land and the water.
6: It's too darn hot.

0: Recently, Stan Cox wrote an editorial for the New York Times entitled, "I Swore Off Air Conditioning and You Can Too," about our overdependence on AC. Now, on social media, the headline alone provoked hundreds of insulting and sarcastic responses, like, "Try living in Florida," and "You can pry my AC from my comfortably cold, dead hands," and all sorts of profanity that I won't repeat here. Understandably, the idea of going without air conditioning in the South seems unimaginable. But as a Georgia native, Stan Cox is no stranger to hot, muggy weather, even in central Kansas, where he lives now. And as he explained, it was artificial cold that drove rapid population growth in the Sunbelt states, where residents now depend on it. This feedback loop carries an enormous climate cost. Getting past the headline of his op-ed, Dr. Cox presents an argument for moderate use of AC that does not require everyone throwing their units out the window.
1: Stan, now you live in central Kansas, and of course it gets hot and it's humid there, but you and your wife, I mean, you don't have air conditioning, right? You have a kind of a different approach to this whole question of, you know, making the summers tolerable.
2: Yeah, our house has central air conditioning when we moved in 25 years ago. But we don't use it except for a couple of weekends every summer, like when we have out-of-town visitors or we're having dinner guests, or and we know that they're not going to enjoy it if we don't do that. From mid-June to mid-August, the average high temperature every day here is in the 90s. So it's a nice warm summer, but we get by.
1: I'm not sure that getting by is good enough. I mean, how do you get by? How do you confront this problem?
2: When it's temperatures in the mid-90s outside, our living room will be in the low to mid-80s, which with fans is quite comfortable, even when it's humid, because the fan evaporates the sweat from your body and cools you off. If you're lucky enough to have a basement, our basement is another 10 degrees cooler. So it's in the air-conditioned comfort zone much of the time, even if it's in the 90s outside. But if on a really hot day, you're dashing from the air-conditioned car to the air-conditioned supermarket over black, probably melting asphalt, yeah, you can't sustain yourself there. But on that very same day, if you have access to water and shade and moving air from a fan or a breeze, it's a completely different day.
1: Then there's the effect of air conditioning on our communities. We once, in the evenings, would sit on the porch and the kids were playing outside. Houses were built for cross ventilation. We kind of talked about that. Now we're in those hermetically sealed boxes that are our houses, and we don't really see the neighbors in the evening unless they dare to knock on the door. I mean, has this social disruption been of any real consequence?
2: Well, that is one of the main reasons that I became interested in air conditioning and writing about it, because I was very troubled. I grew up in Georgia in the years before air conditioning mostly, and it was exactly as you describe it. There was a big social life on summer evenings, you know, even in the hottest part of the year. Then, you know, when I went back in the late 90s, early 2000s to those places, they were ghost towns. If there hadn't been cars parked in the driveways, you wouldn't have had any evidence that there were any humans in the area. And it seemed like a huge loss in neighborhood life.
1: I mean, even aside from the fact that air conditioning has this energy cost that we somehow have to meet without warming the planet more than we're cooling it, there's the matter of our ability to adapt to warmer temperatures physiologically. Can we adapt to the heat? I mean, is that hardwired into our physiology that, you know, we just put you in Phoenix for 3 weeks and your body will change or something?
2: Well, yeah, that's exactly what happens. And if you think about it, we as humans evolved over millions of years in a huge range of climates, all kinds of conditions, including a lot of hot weather and all of that without air conditioning. So we do have mechanisms built into our physiology that help us adapt. And plenty of research shows, and a lot of this done in the military, that there is physiological adaptation to heat exposure, especially when you have exertion in the heat. Your body is more resilient to heat for a fairly good period of time. Probably even more important, our minds can also adapt to comfort. Researchers developed in the late 90s and 2000s what's called the adaptive model of comfort, which means that the range of temperatures in which you feel comfortable isn't fixed at 65 to 75 or whatever. It shifts up and down depending on the temperatures you've been exposed to in recent days and weeks. And in other words, the more you go without air conditioning, the easier it is for you to live without it.
1: I think what you've said here, Stan, is that, you know, physiologically, we can adapt to a certain general increase in temperatures. But, of course, there's a limit to that. I mean, you know, I might be able to get used to 90-degree temperatures, although I personally have little incentive to want to do that. But, you know, if the temperature goes up to 115 degrees, I'm never going to get used to that. It's, you know, the same thing as getting used to colder temperatures. So it doesn't sound to me that we have any argument there for people foregoing their air conditioning.
2: You're right. There absolutely is a limit because your body, just through metabolism, is generating heat all the time, and you have to be able to get rid of that heat. But if the air temperature is in the range of your body temperature, 98.6 degrees, or certainly well above that, then your body needs help in shedding that heat. And in those conditions, there's only so much that a fan can do.
1: Well, finally, Stan, you know, I tend to be kind of an optimist when it comes to these sorts of things because I figure, oh, well, technology can solve this problem. I'm not so sure about this. But in this case, because we do have technology to cool things down, it's just a matter of, well, how much energy does that cost? And, of course, that works in the other direction. But you can imagine a future where we collect energy, for example, with a fleet of orbiting satellites, and we just beam that energy down to Earth without heating up the atmosphere while we do it, and that, you know, this is a temporary problem that will be solved once we have abundant, cheap energy. Am I just being, you know, unduly optimistic here?
2: Yes, Seth, I think you are being a little optimistic. I think that it is sustainable to continue having air conditioning if it is used in extreme heat wave situations or to protect people with health problems, elderly people, etc. In short, to protect health and life. It's going to be necessary and more so, but that's a very small portion of the air conditioning we use, and we can probably stand to do that. But through among the various climate change threats, air conditioning seemed to me a singularly pernicious one because of this feedback loop, you know, creating demand for itself, which creates more greenhouse gases, which is now, well, air conditioning and refrigeration together account for about 10% of electricity consumption worldwide, and it's expected to go to 20% later in the century. So that's going to make it a lot harder to get off of fossil fuels and supply all of that energy in other ways.
1: Stan Cox, thank you very, very much for this very interesting discussion, and it's been a pleasure to talk with you.
2: It's been a pleasure.
0: Stan Cox is a scientist at the Land Institute, and he is the author of Losing Our Cool, The Uncomfortable Truth About Our Air-Conditioned World. Well, this brings us to the big picture thoughts, and we'll bring in assistant producer Shannon Geary for that.
3: One thing that really surprised me was the fact that summer blockbusters were only invented because of air conditioning. I personally love going to the movie theater during the summer. It's a great way to beat the heat. You get your popcorn, your soda, you watch a film. But I had no idea that they were so entangled in terms of their history.
0: Would you go see your favorite film in the middle of the summer there in New England if there were not air conditioning in that theater?
3: Oh, you know, I can say from personal experience, I wouldn't. One time the air conditioner was broken at a movie theater I went to, and we didn't end up sitting through the whole movie. It was just too unbearable.
0: What are your thoughts about the degree to which technology, like the technology that you saw Transera developing, these efficient air conditioners, the degree to which this technology can get us out of this mess that we've created?
3: Yeah, I think what I've learned is that it's not necessarily going to take us out of the mess, but it can be a really useful tool. You know, I think the more efficient air conditioners, I'm certainly not going to stop using my air conditioner, but Stan Cox, his argument has really made me rethink about how often I need to be using my air conditioner. Although certainly I would appreciate having an air conditioner that worked better and used less energy.
0: So it sounds like Transera's goals overlap with those of Stan Cox's, which is we want to be more efficient in how we use technology, but that maybe even the most efficient air conditioners won't be enough to break us out of this feedback loop. And we should include refrigerators in that too, right? Because we heard about how we are becoming ever more dependent on this chain of cold.
3: So I think they really go hand in hand. We need more efficient technology, but also we can think bigger about ways we could change kind of the structure of this cool feedback loop that we're in.
0: This cool feedback loop that isn't so cool.
3: That is increasingly becoming hotter and hotter, yes.

This show is thanks to the cool demeanors of senior producer Gary Niederhoff and assistant producers Shannon Rose Geary and Brian Edwards. I am the executive producer of Big Picture Science, Molly Bentley. We extend a big thanks to our listeners and our Patreon supporters. The original music in the show is by

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Tell them you heard it on KNVC.

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future if you keep track of your friends. They say your enemies can't hurt you if you keep track of your friends. 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That's the one who'll do you in.

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2: 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I am Dr. J, and today I have a great variety of music for you. Occasionally you'll hear a mini theme, and we will get started with a mini English invasion. Here come the Rolling Stones with All Down the Line.

All of those songs were big hits for English artists. Glad All Over was by the Dave Clark Five. All Day, All Night, The Kinks, from Kinks Eyes' 1965 album. Free sang All Right Now, and we started with the Rolling Stones, All Down the Line, from their 1972 album, Exile on Main Street. We'll keep rocking, and this time we'll mix it up between American and British artist. Coming up is Little Richard, Roxette, Scandal, and Modern English.

That is the English band Modern English with the song I Melt With You from their 1982 album After the Snow. Also from 1982, we heard Goodbye to You by Scandal. Roxette sang The Look from 1989, and we started with Little Richard, The Girl Can't Help It. Allow me to tell you about Roxette. Roxette was a Swedish duo that formed in 1986. They were Marie Fredriksson and Pars Gessles. Together, they created 10 albums from 1986 through 2019. Roxette won numerous awards, including Best Swedish Group, Best Swedish Album, Most Popular International Group, and an MTV Video Award. Their hit songs include Listen to Your Heart, It Must Have Been Love, Fading Like a Flower, and the song we just heard, The Look. Next, we will hear from a band that was in the 2011 movie Bridesmaids. This is Wilson Phillips with their number one hit from 1990, Hold On.

It seems we are in a holding pattern. We started with Hold On by Wilson Phillips, then Hold On by Alabama Shakes from their Boys and Girls album from 2012. Next up was Electric Light Orchestra with Hold On Tight, followed by Hold On Loosely by 38 Special. Next on Dr. J's Music Prescription, we will hear from Savage Garden. This is I Want You.

0: Well, we started that set with I Want You by Savage Garden. That was followed by I Want to Take You Higher by Sly and the Family Stone. And we ended with Mr. Excitement himself, Jackie Wilson, with Baby Workout.
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0: cold, the patio is there for everyone at the Tap Shack on Rice Street. 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
1: 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I am your host, Dr. J, broadcasting from Carson City, Nevada, on KNVC 95.1 FM radio. Next up, we will hear a song that was written by Paul Overstreet and Don Schlitz. It was a hit for Keith Whitley in 1988. The song that we will hear is When You Say Nothing at All. The artist singing is Alison Krauss and Union Station from their 1995 album titled Keith Whitley, a Tribute Album. Here is When You Say Nothing at All.

That is the Marshall Tucker Band fading into the background. Earlier we heard a song that was written by Michael Nesmith of the Monkees fame, and the song was sung by the Nitty Gritty Dirt Band. The song is Some of Shelley's Blues. And earlier we heard Crosby, Stills, Nash, and Young from the Deja Vu album sing Teach Your Children. Coming up in the next set, we will hear from Harold Melvin and the Blue Notes, Gladys Knight and the Pips, Sly and the Family Stone, and the Isley Brothers.

Famous Words, Who's That Lady? Now, the song is That Lady, and the group is the Isley Brothers. Earlier, we heard My Lady by Sly and the Family Stone. Gladys Knight and the Pips gave us I Got to Use My Imagination, and we started off with Don't Leave Me This Way by Harold Melvin and the Blue Notes. Now, Sly and the Family Stone was a San Francisco band that was active from 1966 to 1983. The band included Sylvester Stewart, who became Sly Stone, his sister Rose Stone, brother Freddie Stone, plus other non-related artists. The music was rock, psychedelic soul, and funk styles. Their first chart hit was Dance to the Music, which reached number 8 on the Billboard Hot 100 chart in 1968. That song was soon followed by other hits like Everyday People, Sing a Simple Song, I Want to Take You Higher, You Can Make It If You Try, Hot Fun in the Summertime, and M'lady. Sly and the Family Stone performed at the 1969 Woodstock concert, and in 1993 they were inducted into the Rock and Roll Hall of Fame. In the next set we will hear from the Doors, the Allman Brothers, George Thorogood and the Destroyers, and the Yardbirds.

Now, that set included some heavyweights. We started with Touch Me by The Doors. The Allman Brothers sang Whippin' Post. And we heard from George Thorogood and the Destroyers with Who Do You Love? Ending with For Your Love by The Yardbirds. Now, The Yardbirds were a British rock group with roots in blues music. The band came together in 1963. The Yardbirds started the careers of Jimmy Page, Jeff Beck, and Eric Clapton. The band had a number of personnel changes through the 1960s, and in 1968, the members of the Yardbirds transitioned into a new group named Led Zeppelin. Up next, we're going to hear from some ladies, some who want to get close to that special someone, one who wants to get away, and she's first.

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3: 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You have tuned in to the third hour of the afternoon music prescription. We ended last hour.

hour with the Royalettes singing It's Gonna Take a Miracle. Also, Close to You by the Carpenters, which was a song written by Burt Bacharach and Hal David. It was first recorded by Richard Chamberlain in 1963. The version we heard by the Carpenters was from 1970, and it remained number one on the charts for 4 weeks. We started that set with the Stone Ponies with Different Drum, a song written by Mike Nesmith in 1964 and a big hit for the Stone Ponies in 1967. Speaking of Mike Nesmith, let's hear from his band. Coming up is I'm Not Your Stepping Stone by the Monkees.

That is Woodstock by Crosby, Stills, Nash & Young off their Deja Vu album. The song Woodstock was written by Joni Mitchell, who was not at Woodstock. But her boyfriend was at the festival, and he told her about the experience. Her boyfriend? That was Graham Nash of Crosby, Stills, Nash & Young. We also heard Breakdown Ahead by Boss Skaggs and Steppenwolf with Born to be Wild. I Feel Lucky. That's actually the next song. Here is Mary Chapin Carpenter with I Feel Lucky.

That song is Mirage by Tommy James and the Shondells. We also heard from Roy Orbison with Oh Pretty Woman, Shania Twain with Man, I Feel Like a Woman, and I Feel Lucky by Mary Chapin Carpenter. Mary Chapin Carpenter is a singer-songwriter who was born in Princeton, New Jersey. Her music style is folk, country, Americana, and soft rock. She's won 5 Grammy Awards, and from 1992 to 1995, she won 4 consecutive Grammy Awards. She performs her own songs, but also has written songs for others like Joan Baez, Cyndi Lauper, Winona Judd. Next, who's up for a holiday? Me too. Here is Madonna.

That is Gloria Estefan and the Miami Sound Machine with 1, 2, 3 from their Let It Loose album. Dusty Springfield sang I Only Want to Be With You, and we heard Mad About You by Belinda Carlisle. That set started with Holiday by Madonna. Next up, the Motels with Only the Lonely.

0: It is impossible to compete with the song No Hard Feelings by the Yvette Brothers. We also heard Lionel Richie with Stuck on You and Missing You by John Waite. This is Dr. J with your thought for today. Life is a gift. Today is the present. Please have a great evening.
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2: 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We've got art on the walls. A local group show in the Exhibition Hall and an America 250 show in the Nevada Artist Association Gallery. 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Connection Central leads a meetup every third Thursday in the Grand Ballroom, sharing stories, making connections, enriching lives. Plus, there's a movie night with Silver State Storytellers and the Carson City Classic Cinema Collective on the last Thursday of the month. This month, we're screening Jaws outside. It's going to be beach-tastic. Now, a lot of these events are free, and BAC members get discounts on all ticketed events. We welcome comedian Casey Skinner to the Performance Hall on July 31st. A one-man true crime comedy show. Imagine if Mr. Bean accidentally

0: landed in The Shining. Let's pack the house and give Casey a big Carson City welcome. And of course, the Levitt Amp Carson City music series continues with the most requested return to the festival stage, the Vindies, Saturday, July 18th, with local opener Faint Shape. 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
1: 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Coming up next, we have Rising Up with Sonali. 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

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On this show, you'll hear solutions journalism for social justice, fueling action, not despair. I'm Sonali Kohatkar, host and executive producer. This week, after back-to-back ICE killings of two men in Houston, Texas, and Biddeford, Maine, we'll ask what it'll take to strip ICE of its funding and ultimately abolish it. My guest, Lauren Bonds, is executive director of the National Police Accountability Project. Then, Hamid Khan of the Stop LAPD Spying Coalition will reflect on a major victory as LA's police department decides to end its contract with Flock, the notorious company whose automatic license plate reading technology has caused so much harm. And finally, as heat waves envelop much of the Northern Hemisphere, Candace Fortin of 350.org will share her vision of what real climate solutions look like. Hint, it's not more air conditioning. That's coming up in just a moment.

0: 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On July 7th, 2026, federal immigration agents shot and killed a 52-year-old Houston man named Lorenzo Salgado Araujo. Less than a week later, authorities killed another man, 26-year-old Juan Sebastian Guerrero in Biddeford, Maine. The two killings are part of an ongoing pattern of murder and mayhem by immigration forces, who also killed Keith Porter in Los Angeles and Renee Good and Alex Pretty in Minneapolis earlier this year. Growing numbers of people are also being killed through abuse and neglect inside ICE detention centers. The Department of Homeland Security, under the leadership of Mark Wayne Mullen, responded to public outrage over ICE's blunt force tactics this past spring, not by ending raids, but by ostensibly making them quieter and just as deadly. What will it take to actually end the federal government's war on people? My guest is Lauren Bonds, Executive Director of the National Police Accountability Project. She has a background as Legal Director of ACLU Kansas and Assistant General Counsel at SEIU Litigating Civil Rights and Voting Rights Cases. As a Kansas native, she now leads NPAP's police accountability work from Kansas City. Welcome to the program, Lauren.
1: Thank you so much for having me, Sonali.
0: So let's first talk about these two killings. They came back to back. It feels like we are back in January when we saw Keith Porter and then Renee Good and then Alex Pretty within the span of just a few weeks being shot and killed. And we are expected to believe that ICE has learned its ways. Two men killed within days of one another in different parts of the country. What does this say to you about what ICE is doing? Is it any different?
1: It's really not different in any really impactful way, right? I think that we're still seeing a lot of the same tactics, just maybe at a lesser scale in particular communities. What we were seeing, you know, at the end of 2025, at the beginning of this year, were these large-scale surges in particular cities. Now, it's just a bit more dispersed in terms of where ICE is going and what they're doing. But as you know, we've seen more people arrested by ICE, more ICE enforcement actions in the last couple of months than we have, you know, at any time previously. So it's really not slowing down. The tactics really haven't changed in any, cognizable way. What we're really just seeing is it not being really hyper-focused on a particular city or community right now.
0: And so in the past, under Kristi Noem's leadership, it seemed as though ICE raids were part of this, you know, cowboy mentality, this guns blazing. We're going to let cities know that we're going in to sow fear. But of course, what it did was generate public outrage and draw people into the streets. So people were ready. Now they're just kind of going in unannounced, it seems.
1: Yes, you're seeing much less fanfare around immigration raids and immigration enforcement actions than we saw, you know, previously under Kristi Noem's leadership. That kind of goes back to it being a little bit more dispersed. We're not seeing, you know, all ICE agents kind of going to Minneapolis at once or all ICE agents, you know, going into Chicago or LA. Instead, we're seeing kind of just ICE agents everywhere. And I think that there's a lot of communities that are really feeling that dispersion, you know, communities that maybe weren't one of those top priority cities previously. I mean, in Maine, that's not a big city. That's not a place where there's even a significant immigrant population. And so I think that really speaks to how diffuse ICE's actions are right now. But again, really going back to the fact it's not a lot changed. It's just not as localized or centralized in a particular community.
0: Right. Maine is the whitest state in the nation, also one of the smallest. Houston, one of the most diverse cities in the nation, one of the largest. And yet, one pattern, of course, that emerges, at least from the two men who were killed this past week, they're both Latino men. And if we look at the broader impacts on, you know, Keith Porter, Alex Pretty, Renee Good, they are people of color and white progressives. immigrants, allies who have, you know, put their bodies in between immigration agents and immigrants. So these are the classic opponents of the Trump project and the GOP and conservatives and white supremacy. It seems as though ICE is acting as intended. And I'm wondering if that requires a bit of a mind shift, because people are angry and saying, why is ICE doing this? ICE is doing this because it was kind of set up to do this, right?
1: Yeah, I think that's a fair assessment. ICE is ICE isn't acting differently than what ICE has always been designed to do, which is to target immigrants, often, you know, people who are, you know, not have never been accused of a crime, people who are here for civil, you know, who have maybe broken a civil law, but aren't suspected of violence or any kind of large scale misconduct. And so, you know, the fact that you have these armed agents kind of going after people for conduct that is not criminal, like you have a police force going against not really forcing criminal laws, but enforcing civil laws, I think really kind of gets at this tension, right, of, you know, peaceful people being harmed by state violence. And so, unfortunately, even though we haven't seen these kinds of the abuses at this scale under prior administrations, you know, this is kind of what ICE's purpose is. It's to kind of use this gratuitous force in order to enforce our civil immigration laws. And so this is always what the agency has been designed to do. We're just kind of seeing the kind of worse excesses of that right now with this administration that has very few guardrails up for its agents and other officers.
0: They have quotas. ICE is under orders now to arrest 2,000 people a day. And in fact, they've done that. 10,000 people arrested in 5 days, 2 killed. So what is it going to take to end this? ICE has been essentially rewarded with unimaginable amounts of money, right? Our tax dollars being diverted away from the things that actually keep people safe, food stamps, housing assistance, etc., into ICE's coffers. So they have more money than they know what to do with. And they're sort of flailing because their detention centers are actually empty. They're buying up warehouses. They don't have as many people to fill them because the problem, the quote unquote problem of immigration is not a serious problem, but they have all these resources that they've been gifted. It seems as though the sort of systematic solution to actually stopping ICE is to strip it of its funding and perhaps its existence altogether, right?
1: Yeah, you know, I think that that's something we see as a through line across policing agencies, right? That you see these really terrible things happening with police officers and civilians, what at the local level, at the federal level. And I think the kind of, traditional thinking around that has always been, let's train them better. Let's put more resources towards
0: body cameras. And in fact, yes, that's coming up now. People are saying there was no footage of the young man, Juan Sebastian Guerrero, being killed in Maine because they had body cameras that were being ordered and hadn't arrived yet. That wouldn't have probably saved his life, though.
1: Yeah, yeah, absolutely. And so I think that that is a real tension that I think exists across police accountability, whether we're talking at the federal or local level, as we see something bad happen and we want to throw more money at the problem in terms of giving more money to the law enforcement agency. And the body worn cameras is a good example. I think that that was, you know, something that actually a lot of liberal elected officials were advocating for, was like, let's get body worn cameras out there, like, but also maybe at the same time asking for less funding or not really thinking about funding or what that would mean as a bigger policy strategy. So all that to say, I think that is unfortunately really common, is that what we do is we throw money at it instead of saying, you know, what is this agency serving? What are the functions that the agency is doing that are actually making communities safer, or, you know, advancing a goal that is important to people who live in this country? And so I think not taking that step back to have the more fundamental conversation about, should ICE be doing, should ICE be trying to detain people in cars in the first instance? Should ICE be, going anywhere out into these communities to kind of interact with people and catch whoever they can in the first instance? Like those questions, unfortunately, the roving patrols, like those questions, unfortunately, have really taken a backseat to these, questions about training and resources in a way that I think has been a disservice, and I think in a way has really contributed to the ongoing violence that we're still seeing.
0: And it's also really important to acknowledge what you were sort of implying right now, which is that ICE are not separate from police. They are police. They're just a different agency of policing, right? And this is something that I think I'm hoping more and more people are recognizing and acknowledging because we seem to have different standards of, accepting city level police forces versus federal level immigration police, but they're all police and their impact on people is actually quite similar, right?
1: Absolutely. And I think that that's one of the, it's kind of been a little bit of a blessing and a curse for, I think, some folks who stopped paying attention to the issue of police brutality after 2020, after George Floyd's murder, to be kind of coming back around to this issue that that there is a lot of police violence and it's not just at the federal level, right? I think that unfortunately there's it's kind of two sides two sides of the same coin, or maybe a double-edged sword. You have people paying attention to use of force standards, you have people paying attention to kind of these theories of abolition and other things that were, really and qualified immunity, other things that were really central to discussions around local level police brutality back in 2020. But there's also, I think, a lot of distance some people are creating, including elected officials, that, ICE is bad and our cops are good and we just want ICE out of the equation so our local law enforcement can do their job. Not really recognizing that it is, that police are using these same tactics just against different communities.
0: So let's talk about what it could take to push politicians to do the right thing. There are a piece of legislation in the works. There are actually high-level politicians saying abolish ICE. We might argue that they perhaps could say abolish ICE and police or just abolish all police. But I suppose ICE being kind of a newer creation, it might be easier to undo its entire existence. And we also see these kind of pretty encouraging signs in places like Maine that erupted into protest after the ICE killing of Sebastian Guerrero. What should people be demanding specifically as they march in the streets? Is just saying abolish ICE enough?
1: Yeah, I think that if that is, I think that's the baseline or the ultimate goal, I think, for a lot of advocates and communities. And, I do think it's realistic in some ways. You see a lot of, as you mentioned, a lot of elected officials are, feeling comfortable saying that in a way that maybe they didn't feel comfortable saying abolish the police, abolish prisons, other kind of abolition theories that were less palatable to them. It seems like it is palatable for ICE. And so I think if, ultimately that's the goal, that's what they should ask for. However, I do think that there are lesser steps that can be taken, in short of abolition and that advance that ultimate goal. That folks could be asking for right now. And I think we saw kind of the first one being implemented already with taking ICE out of enforcing or doing kind of any traffic enforcement or stopping vehicles or interacting with vehicles. That's a great step one. But there's a lot of other things that ICE agents, don't need to be doing in this moment, right? That aren't advancing this, purported goal of getting illegal criminal immigrants out of the country or whatever is the whole theory behind putting so much money behind ICE in the first place. There are different two different divisions of DHS and ICE, where there's kind of the ERO, kind of the removal, immigration, civil immigration problems, and then there's one that's more tied to criminal misconduct. And so I think even just starting with the, do we need, this much money? Do we need this many agents? Do we need those agents at all? If the issue is just civil immigration violations that are being investigated. So all that to say, I do think that there is a space between kind of, let's give it more body-worn cameras and abolition, that is, advancing the goal of abolition long term for folks who, maybe won't see abolition as a realistic option right now.
0: Give out, Lauren, give out a website for your organization and where people can find out more about the work you do.
1: Yeah, we are at nationalpoliceaccountability.org.
0: And we'll post a link to that from our website as well. Thank you so much for joining us. Good luck to you.
1: Yeah, thank you so much, Sonali, for having us.
0: My guest has been Lauren Bonds, Executive Director of the National Police Accountability Project, and I'm Sonali Kolhatkar, host and executive producer of Rising Up with Sonali, an independently produced subscriber-supported program nationally syndicated to radio stations, free speech TV, and podcast platforms.

0: 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The Los Angeles Police Department just announced it would not renew its contract with Flock, the controversial company whose AI-powered cameras surveil the public. The LAPD, which is the third largest city-level police force in the U.S., joins a growing number of law enforcement departments ending contracts with Flock. For years now, police have used Flock technology to automatically read license plates and shared databases, claiming that it helps reduce crime. Instead, the technology is being used to spy on people, including immigrants and abortion seekers. Police have even used it to stalk romantic interests. Moreover, the technology routinely misidentifies people, causing serious harm. Ahead of a week of action from August 16th to 22nd aimed at shining a light on the dangers of Flock technology, we'll turn to an LA-based activist today to ask what led to LAPD's abandonment of Flock and how other communities in the U.S. are demanding the same. Hamid Khan is an organizer with the Stop LAPD Spying Coalition, whose mission is to build community-based power to dismantle police surveillance, spying, and infiltration programs. Welcome to the program, Hamid.
1: Thank you very much, Sonali. It's always a pleasure.
0: Tell me first whether or not this particular announcement by the LAPD that it would not be renewing its contract with Flock came as a surprise to you.
1: This didn't really, quite frankly, come as a surprise to us because we have been building a fight since February of 2025 against this particular extremely harmful surveillance technology, Flock Safety, which is based out of Georgia and is of national significance because currently, as Flock claims, it's operating in 43 different states with almost 5,000 different police departments, which are getting the camera feed and data as a result of Flock automatic license plate reader feed. So we've been building this fight, and we are present at the police commission every Tuesday, mapping out through deep research, identifying the extreme harm that this data sharing has caused, not just in Los Angeles, but all across the country, that how the data gathered through Flock Safety has become a roadmap for deportation, how abortion seekers are being impacted. I'm reminded of a claim from a Georgia sheriff who gloatingly just claimed that, well, gee, now we're going to hunt down abortion seekers, as a result of the information they received, about individuals who are seeking gender-affirming care, about youth who, Flock's own employees have been caught as peeping Toms, looking through, young people engaging in gymnastics and all of that. And extremely, extremely of concern always is that how cops all around the country have been using this tool to stalk their romantic interests, their exes, their ex-girlfriends, their wives. I mean, like, it's all across the country, so we have been putting up this fight. So in a sense, you can say that we have been very actively poisoning the well and exposing them. And in Los Angeles, additional piece of that also thing is that their main, Flock's main lobbying firm, Ballard Partners, their principal lobbyist, Joe Buscaglino, happens to be a former council member from San Pedro, Council District 15, and who was also a former LAPD cop when he got first elected to city council. So there's so many different moving parts to it, and we have built up a fight. So, so we take a moment to celebrate the power that we have built and the culture of resistance that Stop LAPD Spying Coalition has built, and we honor all our comrades and so many community members. However, the fight continues because they're claiming that they're renegotiating this thing. And what's really also quite pathetic, Sonali, to see that is that now LAPD has had their relationship with Flock since 2019, stuff that we have researched through public records and all of that. And all of a sudden, on Friday, their chief information officer, Gia Lamas, announced that, we're gonna suspend all negotiations. We're going to let this current MOU expire because of privacy concerns, because of data concerns, because of sharing concerns. Well, heck, we've been screaming at the top of our voices, and they've had these things for 2019. So all the violence, all the harm, all the families broken, all the deportations, the impact on women seeking abortion, all of a sudden, that means nothing. So we kind of become these, chess pieces in their game for power and money.
0: You say that you weren't terribly surprised that they ended this contract, but Flock claims that it was surprised, at least in headlines. And from what I've been reading, LAPD has been using Flock technology for the past 3 years, but you're saying they've been having dealings with them for 6 years?
1: No, so for 7 years, we found their MOUs that were signed by a captain-level person in the Van Nuys division in 2019. And then since then, they've been actively engaging in different memorandums of understanding. This most current one was signed on July 2023, on July 11th, 2023. So the 3 years ended. So it's been, they've had this thing, this tool for 7 years.
0: Explain for people who weren't even aware that they were being surveilled in the way that police departments around the country are doing, what Flock cameras actually do, how they work, and how their technology represented a new stage in law enforcement's, constant desire to spy on people. It's not that LAPD and other police departments weren't spying on the public before, but from what I understand, Flock's particular technology is a step up.
1: Well, I mean, it's a step up, but it's also a pretty broad bandwidth as well. So fundamentally, it's a license plate reader cameras which gather all of the information. So just taking a step back, so LAPD uses three different forms of license plate readers. One is the Motorola Solutions, Motorola, a big company, which was formerly the company that was doing it was Vigilant Solution, and Motorola bought it. So they have a contract with them since 2017. Then we have Axon International, which is formerly Taser International, where the LAPD, they have about 1,500 patrol car mounted cameras as well. And then they have Flock license plate readers. But one thing about Flock, which they have done differently than the other companies, is that they have really gone into the private market. And that's the sleight of hand that they have, where they are going and building these contracts with the homeowners association, with the retail businesses, with various other neighborhoods and all of that. And it's through that camera feed and the data that they collect that is directly fed to LAPD. So and then on top of that, so what it does is it captures the image of the car, but not only it's not only just fixated on the license plate reader, it captures everything about the car itself, like even down to the stickers you may have, anything you may have buffed up your car, the color, the model, the license plate. It also captures the occupants who are in the car as well. And imagine that being used against facial recognition technology. And then that information is then gathered up, gone into databases, and then Flock Safety doesn't even stop there, because then they have an actual portal which federal agencies have access to as well, like ICE and Customs and Border Patrol. And in that portal, there are different sections. For example, there will be a section on people who may be behind their child support. I mean, this is all, but the issue here is that data is coming from so many different places, which we call the stalker state. Various institutions are these streams of data are constantly moving in between systems. So they list those individuals, they list all this information in that portal. Any agency can go in and gather that information. They also have a section which is called immigration violators. So federal agencies can go in, and this is where another main infrastructure that was built after 9/11 that is known as fusion centers, or joint regional intelligence centers, where all this information is fed in those centers as well, where other federal agencies can access this information. So we have to see this thing, flock safety, as one piece within the much broader architectural surveillance in the case of LAPD, where they have two other camera systems, where then body camera footage is going in, where social media surveillance is going in, information that they gather from CCTV cameras, the closed circuit television cameras. So it may seem a little complex, but because we have done, and it's all by design, but because we have done a lot of deep research, we have gotten access to a lot of public records. As you know, we have sued the city since over the last 10 years about 16, 17 times, where we have forced them to release secret lists as well. So a lot of information that we have gathered is through deep research and extremely substantiated through city's own documentations as well.
0: Flock claims that its only goal is crime prevention, and that this actually is advantages for historically disadvantaged communities and women, etc. And not only, as you say, the data points out the opposite is true, that it's the technology is being used to out people seeking abortions or gender affirming care, but it turns out that the technology doesn't even work very well and that it misidentifies people quite often, and that LAPD has wasted a lot of time and resources and caused a lot of trauma in going after people who were being mistaken for someone else?
1: Absolutely. I mean, there are several cases, you know, even in Los Angeles, if just a few years ago, I'm kind of forgetting the exact year, but I believe it was either a FedEx driver or one of the delivery drivers who was wrongly followed up, and then, you know, there was arrested and harassed, and, you know, just the experience of going through that. But it's also like, you know, just how when they are speaking from both sides of their mouth, like how they claim to be you know, crime prevention. But I'm just kind of right now, I just printed out a list of, you know, just the stalking that has been going on as a result from cops. Like, you know, Westmoreland County, Pennsylvania, Officer Michael McSherry pleaded guilty to stalking charges after, you know, using readers to track his estranged wife. Ketchy, Kansas, Lieutenant Victor Hare pleaded guilty to computer crime and stalking after his estranged wife after using flock cameras. Sedgwick, Kansas, Costa Mesa, California, Riverside, California, Orange City, Florida, Officer Jamaris Brown allegedly uses ALPRs to stalk his girlfriend. Louisville, Kentucky, Officer Roberto Sedino was charged with multiple felonies. And just last week, Georgia announced the arrest of 9 officers for using flock cameras to stalk their ex-girlfriends and their romantic interests. So in a sense, it's become an actual, it's become a facilitator of extreme perversions that we know that gender-based violence is so common in law enforcement agencies. So, you know, in a sense that not only it is impacting so many communities on a daily basis with breaking families and this both sides of their mouth, California claiming on one hand that abortion seekers are welcome, gender-affirming care, seeking care of people are welcome, but on the other hand, they are endangering their lives and making them extremely vulnerable. Not only that happening or mass deportation of people, but actively providing tools to law enforcement officers to cause extreme harm.
0: Hamid, how widespread is the opposition to flock? You mentioned that the technology is in use in many cities around the country. In LA, your organization, Stop LAPD Spying Coalition, has been very active in confronting LAPD over its use of flock. Are there similar such pushbacks happening around the country? I understand that there's a sort of national series of actions taking place mid-August aimed at Flock and this particular technology, not just the company?
1: Absolutely. So to our knowledge, I think last we checked, it's over 80 different municipalities who have canceled their contracts with Flock all across the country. You know, I don't remember the names of actual townships and various places, anywhere from small townships to mid-sized cities and all of that. I think LA and LAPD would be the largest one, to my knowledge, where the MOU has expired, because it's a very large city and it's the third largest police department in the country as well. So definitely, I mean, the work that we have done, our comrades across the country who is doing amazing work as well. I think it's a matter of really, Sonali, it's a matter of just like day to day. As organizers, we are storytellers. So how do we bring that story to the community? And in the extensive outreach that we have done, when people hear that, and particularly in communities who have a history of being impacted of extreme state violence, people get it. People understand that. And it's like, and it's also where, for us, the fight really is the fighting back against human impact. Because if you look at it, historically speaking, we've had gang injunctions, we've had weed and seed, we've had Operation Hammer, we've had broken windows policing, we've had suspicious activity reporting, we've had predictive policing with all of these body cameras and all of these tools of violence as well. And fundamentally, what remains is that it is the intentionality. It's the intent to cause harm that we know that how these things are weaponized and the same communities over and over again are being impacted as a result of that. But people are fighting back. People are fighting back.
0: And so tell me about here in Los Angeles, what this particular victory means within the scope of the work that LAPD, Stop LAPD Spying Coalition is doing. How much of your work has been focused on getting the LAPD to stop this? And what's the next step? You said in the beginning of the interview that you're pausing to savor the victory, but it's not over, and there's much more to be done still.
1: Absolutely. Well, Sonali, you know as well as I do that we live in a police state where everything is driven by law enforcement, right? So, in a sense, it's more than policing. Their claim about public safety, the question really is who's the public in that safety? Who's getting safety? I know that I'm not one of those public, or people, if you're black and brown, if you're queer, you're trans, you're femme, you're a sex worker, you're trans, you just there is no public safety. So these are counterinsurgency operations. These are operations that we have mapped out, that we have identified through various other programs in South Central Los Angeles, on the east side in Boyle Heights, across the river, over there in Mar Vista, in areas of the valley. So I think for us, it's always critical that, yes, I want to really, like I said, that we want to take a moment to celebrate. I want to honor my comrades here at Stop LAPD Spying, Quyen Balagh and Grace Zhang, who really, really helped coordinate this fight, and so many other community members who have given so much time to map it out through extensive research, through developing communications, through, and this is all volunteer, through massive outreach as well. But we stay suited up. We stay suited up because we know that the fight continues. We know that they continue to conspire, they continue to go around, they continue to pivot, and they continue to rename this thing. I mean, it's almost amusing that when I saw the Inspector General's audit, I mean, they are co-opting our language as well. So,
0: What do
1: while
0: you
1: we,
0: mean
1: yes,
0: by that? How are they
1: I mean,
0: co-opting
1: in a
0: it?
1: sense, the language that they're using about, like, just protection and this thing, and where we have been saying, like, they got to stop that. So if they're trying to make it feel this feel good thing where the LAPD's chief information officer came out that we are suspending it because of this. No, we're not going to let you claim a moral high ground. Because it's not. It's because of community power. So that's where we celebrate community power. And then, but tomorrow we're back to we're back to work. Just we're having a press conference outside the LAPD headquarters at 9 o'clock. We're gonna be just like the thing being that and then our real fight is that no more negotiations. This has to end. This has to stop. And we're not just only stopping at flock safety. We're going after Axon license plate readers. We're going after Motorola license plate readers. We're going after these real-time crime centers, which are these major hubs that they have created for real time. And that's a separate conversation. And maybe I can map it out for you some other time. But so, for us, it's really, really critical to stay on our feet, to stay vigilant. And it's a lifetime's work. I mean, I think as an organizer, I act as an organizer. And as organizers, we are duty bound to stay suited up because we know that this is just one battle in the bigger war towards the abolition of policing.
0: Hamid, thank you so much for joining us, and congratulations to you and your colleagues for this victory. Appreciate your work.
1: Thank you so much. Thank you so much, Sonali. Always a pleasure, and thanks for the opportunity.
0: My guest has been Hamid Khan, an organizer with the Stop LAPD Spying Coalition. And I'm Sonali Kohatkar, host and executive producer of Rising Up with Sonali, an independently produced, subscriber-supported program nationally syndicated to radio stations, free speech TV, and podcast platforms.

0: 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Heat waves all across the Northern Hemisphere are smashing weather records as the long-predicted impacts of climate change emerge. In Europe, studies show thousands have already lost their lives from climate change-related impacts. Scorching heat and humidity from Asia and Africa all the way to the United States are testing the limits of the human body's ability to adapt to excess heat. And still, fossil fuel companies continue to reap massive profits from energy sources whose emissions could kill off the human species. While politicians claim that transitioning away from fossil fuels is not possible, pundits claim that the solution is more air conditioning. My guest is Candace Fortin, U.S. campaigns manager with 350.org, a global climate justice organization. Welcome to the program, Candace.
1: Thank you. Thank you for having me.
0: So it is definitive that climate change is at the heart of this, even though we don't often see it being mentioned in news coverage of these record-breaking heat waves. Let's first start with all of the ways in which we could be doing better just in terms of dealing with climate change. Could reporting and journalism on our heat waves be better?
1: I really appreciate that question. And I can say this, you know, starting from the US context, I think, you know, first of all, it's important to position the federal administration that we're operating under right now, you know, drill baby drill, bring back coal, et cetera, tends to take the headlines. And, you know, that's the Trump administration, et cetera, that are really, you know, kind of pushing that messaging, and they're serious about it. You know, they do not want to permit new renewable energy projects or anything else. But I think, you know, essentially where we are as far as the media, we oftentimes do feed into what people want to, you know, see and the immediacy. So, you know, we're a consumer-oriented sort of culture in the U.S. We like to just kind of get like that bite-sized, like kind of quick piece. And a lot of people just want to focus on, you know, what's going to happen to their bill, et cetera, et cetera, et cetera. And so I think, you know, that comes from A, that we just don't have a coherent sort of understanding and knowledge about climate change. We don't understand the culprits. Unfortunately, our current EPA, Environmental Protection Agency, has decided that they were going to repeal the endangerment finding, which was a landmark finding in the 90s that said that CO2 and fossil fuels actually do contribute to climate change. Whenever we don't have those kind of fundamental principles, it's really hard to operate in the media to like get that information. So back to your
0: right,
1: point.
0: Because journalists in the mainstream like to cite facts that politicians claim is the standard knowledge. They tend to take politicians at their word.
1: Exactly. And, you know, just wanting to find that media hit, you know, and, you know, we the media could take more responsibility, I think, and also new media as well, to kind of start to steward people down the path of actually getting educated about climate. I think right now we still are in a very reactive space, as you were just, you know, naming, as far as like, you know, what politicians are saying, or if there's a climate crisis, or, you know, an extreme weather event, we tend to react versus getting actually educated. And I think that there needs to be more media outlets, you know, such as yours, that take the time to really have these kinds of conversations. And I think also, you know, there are bite-sized ways that the media could also respond as well by saying, you know, maybe the headline is not just there was a power outage, but that there was a fossil fuel, you know, sponsored power outage that happened, or, you know, just starting to make more of those connections so that we're not constantly having to, you know, chip through the sort of, you know, misinformation or like parallel narratives that don't really help us reach solutions.
0: As a journalist who has been covering climate change for my entire 25-year career, it does get frustrating to continuously be right and to not be joined by my colleagues in the mainstream. So moving forward with, you know, what really are the solutions, we are told, you know, we're in the middle of a, continue to be in the middle of a war where the price of oil remains central and negotiations around war fighting revolve around the price of oil. And when we see media coverage again of things like gas prices, it's not linked to climate change. It's not linked to the impact on all of us. We are essentially being told in many, many ways, there is no alternative to the fossil fuel industry. How do you respond to that?
1: Oh, there's definitely an alternative. It just doesn't serve the billionaire and millionaire class that are benefiting from it. It serves everyone else. You know, we in the United States, for example, the fossil fuel utility company has a monopoly over our access to renewable energy. You know, for example, I live in Detroit, where, you know, with our recent power outage that happened nationwide, that impacted 1.3 million ratepayers. In Detroit, 350,000 of those ratepayers were impacted by that. And we only have one utility company. It's called DTE. And that utility company is basically controls us. We are not able to, you know, explore what it looks like to get, you know, solar arrays or like a swift and, you know, just transition or more renewable energy, distributed, decentralized renewable energy, because they want to keep us hooked on fossil fuels. Unfortunately, we've seen the results of that, where the grid can no longer withstand the same sort of pollution and climate crisis that they're actually contributing to. So, you know, we can continue to demand that we need renewable energy. We can continue to say that we need these solutions, but we're talking to only a handful of people, right, to make those kinds of demands. We're talking to our utility companies. We're talking to the Public Service Commission in some instances. Sometimes we're talking to the governor, our city council. And these are the decision makers. We don't have the democratization sort of infrastructure to be able to actually explore what that looks like. But to your point, the answer's always been there. It's renewable energy. The issue is that the people who are benefiting from this the most, who are making record profits every quarter, don't want that to happen. They don't want us to understand that this is something that actually could be a solution. They don't want us to understand that this could actually be a great backup in case there is another, you know, extreme weather event. And so we're stuck. And, you know, and I've also just realized this recent statistic where there's in the U.S., for example, 76% of U.S. adults are registered voters, and 93% of U.S. adults are actually ratepayers. So we should actually be democratizing energy options more. We should be able to make those decisions and learn what we can do so that we're actually able to, A, have reliable energy, and, you know, hopefully a bill that is either very low cost or nothing at all. It's about the people, and it's not about the millionaires and billionaires.
0: How do you respond to some of the op-eds and editorials that we're seeing in the major media that the reason why so many Europeans are dying in the heat waves, that they're record-breaking heat waves, isn't climate change? It's the fact that they eschew AC, that they have essentially relied on getting by without air conditioning. You know, there was an op-ed in the Washington Post. I believe there was even one in the New York Times. Okay. That was very openly sort of derisive of Europeans. This one in the Washington Post, Europe has it wrong. AC is not a luxury. It is a necessity. Most air conditioning uses fossil fuels, right? We're using more of the same energy that's killing us to keep us temporarily alive.
1: I mean, I just find that, I mean, this is our sixth highest, we're on track to be the sixth highest summer of record heat. This is our sixth year. And so, I mean, that's completely bogus. You know, we cannot blame the lack of access to, you know, actual energy that we need on the consumers who are kind of stuck with whatever they have. That's not really the answer at all. I think that's quite ridiculous. I would say, but we've seen a lot of this sort of like deflection on the ratepayer oftentimes. Like I've heard in a recent utilities conference in the Midwest how they said, the rates keep getting increased because of inflation, and that it's really the ratepayers' issue that they're not able to afford it, that they should be getting paid more, and that will solve the actual problem. Going back to your point, not talking about the climate crisis itself, but going back to other pieces around access and energy affordability, et cetera. And so I do think that again, that's a great opportunity perhaps for the media to also step in and to counteract that, and making sure that people do understand the science behind what's happening right now, that regardless of whatever the EPA says, in the United States, for example, that CO2 and fossil fuels do actually contribute to this. And I think that whenever we start to have more of that kind of coherent messaging, I think it'll be helpful for people to start to understand that there's really just one solution that's going to get us through this, and that is just a just and swift transition to renewables.
0: The media also fails to point out how the fossil fuel industry is propped up by governments using our tax dollars. This is something 350.org has pointed to. Let's get into that a little bit, because I think a lot of people who are struggling with the heat, who are struggling with their energy bills in the face of this heat, would be shocked to find out just how much of their tax dollars are actually going to propping up the most profitable industry in the history of humanity.
1: Yes, and there are some new tactics that have been happening on the legislative level that have started to address this historically. I can say in the US, like for instance, with the Climate Superfund bill in New York, they require that these fossil fuel utility companies actually give their subsidies towards a fund that'll be $75 million towards renewable energy solutions, climate mitigation, climate resilience in the event of extreme heat. And a lot of other people are starting to sort of explore these things, whether it's, to your example about, governments making these decisions, ensuring that these fossil fuel companies are not able to lobby or use their funds for that to convince governments to, sponsor a bill or kind of give them a green light towards a fossil fuel project or a data center project. And I think those kinds of tactics are actually very, very important. There's also the windfall tax, which has been something that a lot of different countries and regions are exploring, where if, let's say, a fossil fuel company gets record profits that year, which tends to happen pretty consistently, those profits will actually go instead, those tax profits will actually go instead towards renewable energy solutions, again, climate mitigation, climate resilience, tools so that folks can actually stay safe and start to actually effectively fight this climate crisis. So I think that is one of those ways that people can start to tackle this. I think another thing is that a lot of people, what I've observed in the US, do not know who those government players are. So it's very, very challenging to hold them accountable. So, for instance, there's a Public Service Commission in the United States. They are a state regulated body in every state in the US. And they are the ones who decide that your rates go up. They are the ones who decide that, the fossil fuel utility company can build another pipeline. They are the ones who can give an okay to a data center. And they oftentimes do these things in the dark, with like these closed door meetings, or at times that when people, average working class people, cannot actually show up to hold them accountable. And so I think there's also a responsibility of us as campaigners to make sure that people understand who these actual entities are and how these conversations happen, because it seems like a very opaque thing. It's very easy to just, target Trump. But at the same time, these things have been happening for decades and decades, and is oftentimes at the state and the city level.
0: How do you want the how do we start implementing these solutions? Because it seems like some of it, or a lot of it, relies on or lies in culture shifting to push the media to push politicians to do the right thing. And of course, there are legions of activists, young people and elders, who have marched for climate justice, who have pushed, who have, you know,

0: all these other myriad issues that many of us are dealing with?
1: I think that's definitely right as one tactic for sure, is that, ensuring that the broader general public does understand the intersections, because that could be a more effective entryway. Like, let's say you live in a heavily polluted area and you might have had to get a hysterectomy because of the effects of the pollution on, your body, then that's a reproductive health issue, and it's also a climate justice issue. And I think that there's definitely ways that that can be intersected. I think also we are, in some ways, lucky to see what's happening right now with the data center fights. There's quite a bit of uprisings that are happening, everyday citizens from all across different spectrums, all across the aisle, who are starting to react and to start to fight back against the data centers. And a lot of it's just very intuitive, whether it's, they don't want their bills to continue to go up. They're very stressed about that. They're worried about the noise pollution. They're concerned about the land going away towards this, big mega facility. And that can be a really great entry point to start to get people to understand that there's another curtain behind this, that it's the same exact sort of like fossil fuel industry players, utility companies, that are, just as complicit in giving this kind of green light. They set up the infrastructure to make the data centers something that has been very, very easy to do. Right now we're looking at, 3,000 data center projects that are being proposed across the US, and it's a ripe opportunity for a lot of people to really react and shut that down. But then we also have to kind of harness that energy and that anger, which is very righteous, to getting a deeper sense and a background about the energy industry, who the actual players are, so that they can have a more consistent stake in the fight. And so I do think it's both and. Like, yes, there are the intersections there, but then there's also, I think, some great opportunities, especially now.
2: 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We're serving Carson Valley, Eagle Valley, Pleasant Valley, and Washoe Valley with news, information, and music that you're not going to find anywhere else. For example, Rising Up with Sonali. Coming up next, we have Democracy Now! With Amy Goodman. 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It keeps the lights on, and it keeps programming just like this coming your way. All right, it is time for Democracy Now! With Amy Goodman. Have a great afternoon.

0: York, this is Democracy Now!
1: This case is about far more than what was done to me. It's about a coordinated, ongoing campaign to punish, silence, and intimidate anyone who dares to speak out for Palestinian liberation.
0: We'll speak to Palestinian activist Mahmoud Khalil. He's suing Trump administration officials, including Marco Rubio and Todd Blanche, pro-Israel groups Betar and Canary Mission and the Heritage Foundation, for conspiring to deny him his constitutional right to free speech by targeting him for detention and deportation. Then to the occupied West Bank, where Israeli settlers attacked a convoy of journalists, including CNN's Jeremy Diamond, on Saturday. The journalists were accompanying the father of slain Palestinian-American Saif Mousalet to the site where his son was beaten to death by Israeli settlers a year ago in the family's own olive fields. We'll be joined by two of the journalists who were attacked. And finally, while the federal government's given the green light to the more than $110 billion mega-merger deal between Paramount Skydance and Warner Brothers